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Please listen to him. It's not too late. Turn off the engine, get out of the car and start to walk.

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2: Good Tuesday evening. Don Dawson here. And yes, indeed, it is another edition of Vinyl Tap. I'm rapidly approaching 100. Ooh, I didn't mean to do that. 150 episodes. And I'm so pro at this point. First thing I would like to do, I'm not sure they're listening tonight, but I'd like to welcome the newly married Jason Wilson and Kylie McCartney into the married world. Attended their wedding this weekend, and good time was had by all. It was a lot of fun and very touching. It was my niece and I guess my new nephew forging their way into the future. But yeah, we'll start off with that. So tonight's episode, you know, each week we normally do a career retrospective of an influential artist and how they've impacted the world of music. But a few weeks back, I covered a deep list of songs that featured the cowbell in an effort to kind of bring a little respect to that piece of percussion that's been an important part of rock and roll history, to be sure. But tonight, a little bit of a twist on that. This is an instrument that seems seems like it's had an odd flavor to the background of a guitar, of a song, sorry. So we're going to focus on the sitar. In the early 60s, artists in the UK were becoming influenced by the influx of Indian culture, or British Raj as it was known then, and largely refers to the British colonization of India back dating to 1857 through 1947, and how Indian culture impacted everything from food, music, fashion, all in the UK in the ensuing years. And I'll grant you that's a very large oversimplification of those circumstances. But in real time, musicians were impacted by what they heard, what they saw, what they ate, where they traveled. And the end result was an amalgamation of those influences upon all walks of life, from fashion to food and, of course, in music. And the sitar is a rather complex instrument to play. At its earliest introduction into Western music, bands would have to hire session cats, largely of Indian descent, to play like any other hired session player, because it wasn't something you just pick up and, you know, they were actually playing real sitars. It requires a good bit of training and discipline that had yet really to be introduced into Western, sort of the Western world. But it wouldn't take long before UK musicians begin to pick up the instrument and give it their own spin. But before we jump into that, I want to talk about a local organization. July 11th and 12th, not this weekend, which is the 4th of July weekend. I hope you have plans. They have things going on in Saxon's River. Yeah, there's all sorts of stuff going on. But on the weekend of July 11th and 12th, which is the following weekend, you can discover some of Southern Vermont's most beautiful gardens during the annual Westminster Garden Tour. Starts at 10 a.m. on Saturday 11th, runs till 3 p.m. both days. And this year's tour will feature the gardens, once again, of Gordon and Mary Hayward, the Westminster Center School, Hawksong East, and the Signal Pine Gardens. There's one workshop upcoming. 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And that's really it. If you've never been, it's a wonderful event. The money goes to help Westminster Cares fulfill their mission. And so visit westminstercares.org for more information, and that will be that. And then we'll take you back to Vinyl Tap. So I'm your host, Don Dawson, and tonight we're going to get a peek at the history of how sitar, a traditionally Indian instrument, found its way into Western music. And the sitar dates back to the 18th century. It found its roots from an Iranian instrument called a sitar, with an E rather than an I. And the sitar had been widely used throughout India for many generations, but sometimes during the 50s, it had been brought to a bit wider audience by Ravi Shankar. Ravi had begun touring throughout Europe and did come to America performing classical Indian music. He had been the music director at an all-India radio station in India, landed a record deal with his master's Voice, which was the Indian extension of the British Gramophone Company. Robbie's first recording was released in 1956. It would take about 10 years for that influence to weave its way into more mainstream music. And there have been many debates about the when and the who and how, about, you know, when the first sitar was heard in popular, you know, in rock and roll and popular music. It gets credited to the Kinks with this next song. And it's the first time rock and roll heard what many thought was a sitar, but it turns out it's actually a low-tuned drone guitar to kind of sound like a sitar. The name of the song is called See My Friends. This is the Kinks.

The Yardbirds. Heartful of Soul. That featured Jeff Beck on guitar. And that was like the Yardbirds' heyday when Jeff Beck played. That's when they were really good. It started with Clapton. Clapton was so disappointed that they weren't going to be a blues band. But Beck really showed what they could be. Before that, we heard a track that was the very first song with a real sitar on it. Ken Thorne, who had worked with the band on the film Help, he'd also composed some songs that used sitar in the movie. But it was largely used for soundtrack material. In the Beatles movie Help, which he would receive a Grammy nod on, Harrison was so taken with Eastern music at that time, largely because of the movie production Help. And it's largely credited for George running out and buying a sitar in London, a real sitar. And George was also noted for bringing Ravi Shankar to the attention of the world. He started opening for George on his world tour. I saw him in 1973, and Shankar opened, and it was, 45 minutes of, like, I was not mature enough to really understand what was going on, but it was, pretty incredible. George took lessons from one of Ravi's students. His name is Shambhu Das. Starting in 1966. And by then, many artists had jumped onto the raga rock trend and were using the sitar as part of their instrumentation. We'd started off with the Kinks. That was Norwegian Wood, by the way. I'm sorry. We started off with the Kinks with See My Friends. And that's a song that clearly used an Indian scale in their song, sort of imitating the sitar sound and feel by Dave Davies. So the 60s really set the bar for for the earliest of these songs. So we're going to do another one from the Beatles, because George was largely, he gets a lot of credit for this. And this is from the album Revolver, called Love You Too. Huh, he's not playing. Hang on a second.

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1: That's me, and that was Donovan with the 1966 hit Sunshine Superman. Donovan had hired folk musician Sean Phillips to play the sitar on that track. And before that, we heard Robbie Krieger of The Doors giving it his best Indian raga. A little bit of flair on that 1967 track, The End. And, of course, that wasn't the 11-minute version. That was a radio edit version. And we started it off with the 1967 Beatles track off of Revolver, Love of You 2, which clearly, you know, is just, it's really just a straight-up sitar song. Jimmy Page was quoted saying back then that he had a sitar before George had gotten his. But at the time, George was a much better player. So Page never got to apply the instrument to a track. However, Page would later travel to India with the Yardbirds when he replaced Jeff Beck in the late 60s, and he got to hear Indian music in person, and it clearly it had an impact on his writing as well. But that would lead to Led Zeppelin, as we all know.

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Yes, indeed. Paper Sun by Traffic. That was Dave Mason playing the sitar on that track. He also played the song, he tracked Hole in My Shoe about the same time. He'd play more on sitar on, along with Brian Jones on the Rolling Stones track. Is that right? No, he played sitar with Brian Jones on a Jimi Hendrix track called There Ain't Nothing Wrong With My Little One. And before that, we heard Cry Like a Baby, where session ace Reggie Young was called in to play the sitar. And that was the Box Tops, which features Alex Chilton. And, of course, we opened with Brian Jones of the Rolling Stones. He played the sitar on that. And that was a number one hit for the Stones. 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We have a show now called What's My Wine? It's a show about wine connoisseurs. And so, yeah, you could do it. 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You can certainly donate there. You could buy a hat. You could buy a T-shirt. And when you do, please know you have our thanks, as there are no paid employees here. We're all volunteers kind of doing what we love to do. All right. That's that. So tonight here on Vinyl Tap, we are doing a little deep dive on the sitar, which was a very unique instrument that brought itself to the attention of British musicians sort of in the early to mid-60s, right? And that's what we've been listening mostly to. That last track we heard was from 1967. And the thing that's interesting is along this path, a new iteration of sitar came out, and that was just a guitar. And a gentleman by the name of Nathan Daniels, who created the Danelectro guitar, created an electric sitar that was tuned like a regular guitar, but it sounded like a sitar. And it made it available to players who had no knowledge of how to play an actual sitar, but could still get the tonality of a sitar. This is Genesis with I Know What I Like.

7 o'clock and time for lunch. Bum-de-dum-de-dum. When the sun beats down,

Paul Young. That's the 80s classic. It was written by Daryl Hall. It was also recorded by Hall & Oates, but they never released it as a single. And Every Time You Go Away in 1985 would go top five for Paul Young. Big hit for him. And then he had a couple others, Tear the Playhouse Down. And yeah, that was his heyday for sure. Before that, we heard a portion of Close to the Edge from Yes, from the album of the same name. But that's only the third movement, called Total Mass Retain. And figuring into that arrangement was Steve Howe on sitar. And we started off with another prog rock progenitor, which would be Early Genesis from 1974. The album was selling England by the pound. And that song was called I Know What I Like. And while Steve Hackett played some guitar on that album, it was Mike Rutherford who handled the electric sitar parts. And you're listening to WOLFM 91.5 FM, Bellows Falls, Vermont. And I just want to touch real quick, and this is not necessarily just specific to our local area, and it's national, I'm sure, but local to us. I just want to remind people that volunteers are needed everywhere. They're needed everywhere. So if you are looking for volunteer opportunities, they're easy to find. 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You can visit eastrise.com for places to volunteer in Vermont, and that will give you a variety of volunteers, that from mentoring to tutoring to helping elders right here in Bellows Falls. You can certainly visit our place, or you can call Westminster Cares to do Meals on Wheels, or you can volunteer to work the garden tour in 2 weeks. There's state parks you can volunteer for. There's just here at Wool. If you'd like to volunteer here at the station, you can reach out through our website, and we can connect you with volunteer opportunities here as well. It's a definite need. Everyone I talk to who sits on a board or discusses how they're helping to push their organizations forward, they're all looking for people. So if you have time and you want to connect with people in your community, it's a great way to feel connected to those around you. So you're listening to Vinyl Tap. My name's Don Dawson. I'm the host. I'm here every Tuesday night from 9 to 11. And normally we take a career retrospective of an influential artist. But tonight we're diving a little deep, listening to songs that utilize the very unique instrument known as the sitar. And it wasn't specifically just early pop records, the Beatles and the like that were using the sitar. This is Hank Williams Jr.

from their second release, ironically titled Volume 3, largely as a joke on fans. George said, let's confuse the buggers and we'll call it Volume 3. Released back in 1990, that was the Traveling Wilburys. And don't go looking for Volume 2, it doesn't exist. Devil's Been Busy. It featured George on sitar, of course. And before that, we heard Tom Petty and the Heartbreakers with Don't Come Around Here No More from Southern Accents. And before that, we heard Hank Williams Jr. using a sitar with A Country Boy Can Survive. It's 1981 release, The Pressure Is On. That album also included All My Rowdy Friends, which was coming over. And The Country Boy featured, once again, the session ace, Reggie Young. So he got a lot of call for that. Young was one of the Memphis boys that played just every country artist and beyond. Elvis Presley, Joe Cocker, J.J. Cale, Jimmy Buffett, Willie Nelson, Waylon Young, George Strait, on and on. It was that was like his job, and he played with a lot. I would be surprised if he's still at it, to be honest. Let's see. Why am I hearing music? Nothing's playing, I don't think. But I hear music. Oh, well. You're listening to WOLFM 91.5. We're now in our second hour of Vinyl Tap, and we're featuring songs of sitar. It's a unique sort of notion. We did one about the cowbell a couple of weeks back, trying to give the cowbell a little bit of respect. We're going to bring you up to a little more current. It's a little heavy, so if you're not used to being a little bit heavy, you might want to turn down the volume. This is Metallica with Whenever I Roam.

Red Hot Chili Peppers from the 1989 release, The Uplift Mojo Party Plan with Behind the Sun. Ollie, the song would be re-released in 92 and land on the alternative charts, peaking at number 7. Hillel Slovak played sitar on that track. Sadly, he, at the end of that tour supporting the release, Slovak would die of a heroin overdose. That was tragic, but before that, we heard the top 10 hit Loser by Beck, which featured Carl Stevenson from the band Forest Through the Trees playing sitar. And we started Wherever I May Roam from Metallica, where Kirk Hammett manages the sitar responsibilities on their 92 release, labeled Metallica, self-titled. There's no doubt we played a lot of Beatles, a lot of George over the course of the evening, and he deserves a lot of the credit for bringing sitar to the mainstream. As I said early on, I got to see Ravi Shankar do a full 45-minute set before Harrison's set while I was still in elementary school. That's seventh grade. And, he was so clearly affected by it through the remainder of his career. And this was still true during his solo career. This was from his album Cloud Nine. It's called When We Was Fab.

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That's Janet Jackson from her compilation release, Design of a Decade, 1986 through 1996, with Runaway. It was released back in 1995 as a single. And before that, we heard the Bleachers with Don't Take the Money. That would net them a 2018 SOCAN Songwriter Prize, which is an award in Canada that recognizes some of the most innovative and creative songwriting within a given year. And we started off, of course, with George Harrison's When We Were Fab. It's from his solo album, Cloud Nine. And it's kind of a rare treat for George to actually talk creatively about the Beatles. The thing about Cloud Nine back in 87 was that George had been missing for 5 years, no new music. That album would go top 10. It contained that hit, I Got My Mind Set on You, that wacky video. It's great stuff, great stuff. We got time for a few more songs here, so we're gonna keep it going. My name's Don Dawson, and I'm featuring the sitar here on Vinyl.

Zap tonight. We're digging a little deep into the vinyl collection, and this one's going to be a little bit scratchy. I know I have an original pressing of this, but I could not find it, so it's on like a greatest hits package, and it sounds like somebody ran it over, but we're going to give it a go. This is the Delphonics.

featuring Danny Diaz on sitar with Do It Again from their Can't Buy a Thrill album back in 1972. The single would go to number 6, and of course, you know, Steely Dan was not a singles band. The debut album would enter the top 20. Not a bad way to start your career, honestly. Before that, we heard Eddie Willis of the Funk Brothers, which was Motown's in-house band, playing sitar on the track for Stevie Wonder, Signed, Sealed, Delivered, I'm Yours. And we started off with the Delphonics track from 1969, Didn't I Blow Your Mind? This time featuring Bobby Eli, who was one of the founding members of MFSB, which was the Philadelphia Sound Band. And if you don't remember MFSB, then you're just not old like myself. MFSB stood for Mother, Father, Sister, Brother, in case you were wondering. And MFSB was a huge, huge hit machine during the disco era of the 1970s, just in case you was wondering. Anyway, we got time for one or two more. We're going to take you back a few years. We're going to do a really early one, and we're going to do a really new one. This is the Lemon Pipers.

That was Anushka Shankar and Nora Jones. Now, maybe you're not familiar with Anushka. She is Ravi Shankar's daughter, as is Nora Jones. They're half-sisters. Anushka is a very talented sitar player, and that's from back in 2014, called Traces of You. And before that, we heard Green Tambourine. I always dug that song as a kid with that delayed echo. Anyway, that was the Lemon Pipers with Green Tambourine. I want to just say thanks to listening tonight to Vinyl Tap. I'm your host, Don Dawson, and we took a new topic on and handled songs that feature the sitar, kind of a rather complex instrument to master. That was until Nate Daniels introduced the Dan Electro sitar, making it much more accommodating for musicians to use in a studio. It was a little Dan like that. I thought another choral sitar. Sorry, choral sitar. I take that back. Rather than have to learn a real sitar, you could play it just like a guitar. It was very cool. And I always wanted to have one, but I was like, okay, what do I do? You play it one time and you're kind of done with it. The novelty wears. It's like having a 12-string. It's great for the studio use, but playing live, there's only a couple songs you'd actually want to use it on, and you're just carrying another guitar around. But anyway, next week we're going to do a deep dive on Sir Rod Stewart. His music catalog spans over 65 years of music, and his story is pretty impressive. So we'll do a very deep dive on him. And until then, I just want you to say thanks for listening. We hope you'll donate to Wool Radio, blacksheepradio.org. And be smart, be safe, and most importantly, be kind. For you, but you'll never

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1: Hey, this is Marty from the Washington Social Club. 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Keep it rocking, baby.
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6: I'm a victim.
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1: All right, that was Mos Def and Talib Kweli from Black Star with Brown Skin Lady. Yes, I just recently added that to my collection. Yeah, you're listening to Johnny's Vinyl Bliss, and what we do is play vinyl, usually new additions to either my collection or the collection here at the Bundy Museum of History and Art. So, we got a few things popping today. I'm glad you're here. Thanks for tuning in. We're going to continue with the music. We got the Jimmy Castor Bunch doing Potential. That'll be followed by Cameo with Find My Way. And then the James Cotton Band with Sky Is Fallen. I'll be back after that triple hit.

All right, that was the James Cotton Blues Band with Sky is Falling. You know, it is Pride Month, and we are coming to you from Binghamton, home of Rod Serling in the Twilight Zone, you know. And here at the Bundy Museum of History and Art, we like all things weird and crazy. And so I've got a couple soundtracks to listen to. And it being Pride Month, I thought we'd do a little focus on Wendy Carlos for the day. Electronic music, Moog player, and just all-around fantastic musician. One of the most prominent transgender women in the music industry from way back. Yeah, this is from Clockwork Orange. This is The March.

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All right, that was from Jaws. What do you say, what do you know? Jaws, the soundtrack was music composed and conducted by John Williams, for those who don't know. And now we've got another Stanley Kubrick production. This one is 2001 A Space Oddity. We're going to hear a track from that. By Johann Strauss, The Blue Danube.

All right, that was the Blue Danube by Johann Strauss. And while this next one's not an original music soundtrack, it is music from Star Wars, but this is not the original soundtrack. This is instead it's done Wendy Carlos style with the Moog Orchestra. We're going to listen to the Imperial Attack.

All right, that was the Moog Orchestra doing Star Wars Imperial March. All right, we're going to kick it off. We got about 8 more minutes on the show. We're going to hear from Elephant's Memory. That's the only solo album from the Ono Elephant's Memory Band. The plastic Ono Elephant's Memory Band that recorded with John and Yoko. This is their only solo, their only album as a band, Elephant's Memory. This is called Liberation Special. And we'll go out with Susie Sue, Are You Still Dying, Darling? With the Banshees. All right, thanks for tuning in everywhere. Up in Vermont, out in Colorado, those in New Mexico, those in South Carolina, here in Binghamton. And stick around, those in Binghamton. We'll be back with the second hour. Thanks for tuning in, everybody else. Johnny's Vinyl Bliss.

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10: 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Some musical sounds courtesy of Soundtrap. 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

0: This is a work of fiction audio theater. Any resemblance to any individuals, living or dead, or any locations are completely coincidental. At the end of the 19th century, Barnaby Druthers and Harper Thorne investigated mysteries as amateur detectives. Before this duo parted ways, their adventures were documented in newspapers and books. More than a century later, descendants who shared those iconic names would one day cross paths again. These are the stories of Harper Thorne and Barnaby Druthers, known as the Modern Druthers Adventures. It began as a normal evening as Captain Cal took his seat in Studio A of the local community radio station. 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What occurred next was not part of the playlist. 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
3: Good day to you all. My name is Barnaby Druthers. Perhaps you've heard of me.
4: 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I'm the station manager, Taylor Franz. 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
3: Wonderberry is a lovely name, for I'm certain it's a lovely town. Now, who among you is Captain Cal?
5: Well, Captain Cal went home.
3: Oh, dear. Well, who's the next in rank?
5: I'm Aver Lannings. I do the tech round here. I also have a show called Vaporwave Express.
3: Vaporwave?
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5: Vaporwave is kind of like... How do I describe it?
3: Please, don't describe it. Let some mysteries remain unsolved.
6: But you can find answers to many mysteries with science. I should know. I should introduce myself as well.
3: If you insist.
6: I'm Sherman Plank. I host the Sherman's Super Science Show.
3: Sounds super. Are you a scientist by day, science programmer by night?
6: Aren't we all scientists when we explore our wondrous world in search of data-based discovery?
3: If I could refocus the query for you, have you received a doctorate in your field of study, or just a fan?
6: I'm a graduate of the School of Hard Knocks, receiving a magna cum laude in the University of Life.
3: So the answer is no, then.
6: No. Do you have a doctorate in private investigations, Mr. Druthers?
3: I'm hoping one day to receive a well-deserved honorary doctorate.
7: Sorry I'm late. I stopped for flan.
3: Nobody stops for flan.
7: Are you saying you don't want yours?
3: Most appreciated, Miss Thorne. Thank you. May I introduce to you all Harper Thorne?
7: Charmed, I'm sure. Now, where can I set up?
5: How about Studio B?
7: In that fishbowl?
4: Or you can use my office.
7: Thank you. This will do. If all goes well, we can complete the investigation before the holiday.
3: Ah, yes. The American holiday of Thanksgiving. I trust everyone is going to receive holiday pay tomorrow.
5: Same pay as every day.
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3: Interesting. Now, I understand this station received a strange transmission that interrupted your broadcast. They didn't say any bad words, did they?
4: No, but fortunately it was after midnight. That's during safe harbor time. There was no bad language in the transmission. They only sent tones, sounds of some sort.
3: They didn't send an RNA sequence, did they? Probably not. Too derivative. Tell us what you think happened.
4: Sherman, why don't you take the lead on it?
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3: I always thought it was a difference between music and talk radio.
6: Terrestrially, anywhere on the 88 to 108 megahertz VHF band, the radio transmission travels about 30 to 60 miles, depending on the line of sight and the height where the transmitter is placed. And you have to take into account whether there are any obstructions like mountains that could knock the transmission or block the transmission.
5: That's terrestrially.
6: Exactly. You will note that in the vacuum of space, there's no mountains to block the signal. Although the FM signals are meant to be received terrestrially, once the signal breaks through the ionosphere, it travels indefinitely.
4: Of course, the signal degrades over time.
6: Attenuation. Yes, indeed. Very good. The signal does degrade over time and could be undetectable using our current technology of the day, but that's based on our technology.
3: But that means there is a non-zero sum that suggests your radio signal could be picked up by technology that is not of Earth origin. How far have your signals traveled since you began broadcasting here?
6: The signal travels at the speed of light. That's 186,282 miles per second.
4: We went on the air 29 years ago.
3: Based on that model, your first broadcasts would have traveled 29 times 60 seconds times 60 minutes times 24 hours times 365 days equals 914,554,000. Then we multiply by 186,282, the distance per light year, times 914,554,000 equals, oh my, approximately 1.7 trillion miles.
6: I know what you're probably thinking. You would think that's a lot.
3: It depends on whether you're in Congress.
6: Our sound still hasn't left the Milky Way. Not by a long shot, but when you think about it, our broadcast signals would have traveled past Epsilon Eridani, which is 10.47 light years from the Earth.
3: Epsilon Eridani?
6: That's a star in the southern constellation of Eridanus, obviously.
3: Obviously. And you're postulating a theory that there's time for another intelligent being with radio capabilities who has heard your station sound and sent something back.
4: That's one theory, yes.
3: So you have listeners throughout Wonderbury and possibly listeners in another star system. That's a big community for community radio.
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7: Found something.
3: Found something, Miss Thorne? 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
3: Strange.
7: Not necessarily. I isolated some of it, reversed it. This is what that section sounds like when you play it back.
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3: Now that's interesting. 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
7: And not just any signal. Listen closely. I wonder, can you send that audio to the main room outside? Hold on. 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
3: Tell me if you recognize this sound.
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5: Oh my.
4: Patty's polka party?
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5: Sundays from noon to 3, 29 years ago. It was my aunt's program, back when the station started.
3: That's the sound we're listening to now. 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
5: She's no longer with us.
3: My condolences.
4: Now, could it be possible this sound is an echo? Did it bounce back?
6: There's such a thing as a lunar or planetary reflection. Not sure it would explain this.
3: So this begs the question, who has access to your archives?
4: Oh, archives? What archives?
5: They didn't preserve programs back then. And even if they did, they wouldn't have recorded a backwards version of it.
3: Could there have been a rabid polka fan who might have recorded your aunt's program? You can't put it past the rabid polka fans. They could be capable of anything.
6: Even if someone did, how could it have been sent back from Epsilon Eridani?
3: Maybe 10.4 light years away, they may have achieved the technological advancements of cassette tapes.
5: You can't really call cassette tapes an advancement over vinyl. They never captured the sound quality or anything else with the vinyl. I'll keep going.
3: Ah, yes, the vinyl purists.
7: Avery is right. Got a moment? Looking at it, it reminds me somewhat of the Midwest Mass Signal hijacking incident back in the late 80s.
3: Midwest Mask?
7: It was a television broadcast signal, not radio, but the principle still applied. Some pranksters, if that's whom they were, took over a broadcast signal for two stations for a short period of time. The person in front of the camera wore a big mask, spouted some nonsense, and then ended the disruption.
3: Did they ask for ransom or anything?
7: No, no demands were made.
3: Do you think there are signs of someone hacking the signal?
7: Besides the disruption in the broadcast, I'm working on it, and I've got to do some more legwork on it, but I don't accept the idea that the signal is from out there.
3: You reject it came from outer space, the Epsilon Eridani theory.
7: Well, it most likely was sent using a satellite, and that's in space. I just reject the idea that it was light years away.
3: But if it is a prank, then who is a prankster who caused it?
7: That's what we aim to find out, Barnaby, before it happens again.
0: 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Harper Thorne continued to fine-tune her processing of the audio, while Barnaby was learning more about the members of the station. It was then that the door to the station opened, and Captain Cal, the programmer who played the audio the night before, re-entered the station.
1: Hey, Taylor, you called, so I'm here.
4: Thanks for coming in, Calvin. Barnaby Druthers and Harper Thorne are here to sort things out.
3: Ah, you must be the aforementioned Captain Cal. I wonder if you could assist our investigation by showing what you did last night.
1: I didn't do anything, or nothing out of the usual. The station ID played, I put on an old song and turned down the volume in the studio. Went to get a record when a caller told me we were playing what you heard.
3: Now, the song you were playing, was it being streamed or was it also on a record?
1: The first song was being streamed.
3: Vinyl purists like Avery will be very disappointed in you for that. Now, is it possible if the station was playing from a streaming service that the strange sound didn't emanate from your station, but came from the streaming service?
4: If the streaming service was hacked, then it wouldn't have just been our station that was affected. Everyone using that service would have heard it.
5: But if someone did hack the station, the audio was very specifically associated with the station broadcast from 29 years ago with sound no one recorded.
3: Correction. No one you know of recorded it. Or maybe it's someone you know, but you don't know that they recorded it, if you get my meaning.
6: What about the other sounds from Epsilon Eridani?
3: I don't know that they did come from Epsilon Eridani. Cal, was anyone in the station with you?
1: No one, as far as I know. The alarm was off because I was in the building.
3: But anyone in theory could still hide in Studio B or in this hallway, yes?
4: But is that really likely?
7: It is likely. Barnaby, I'm sending to the Bluetooth speaker the sounds that were aired above the Patty's Polka Party program.
3: Very unearthly tones indeed.
6: From another world.
7: This is what the tones sound like when sped up.
3: Has sort of a late 80s synthesizer sound. Do they have the technology on Epsilon Eridani?
4: I know what that is. That's vaporwave music.
1: Avery?
5: It's not what it looks like.
7: It looks like you used your technical expertise to create an unearthly sound with your onsold program in vaporwave and had it aired when Captain Cal turned down his music.
5: Well, it's exactly what it sounds like.
4: But why?
5: Well, I didn't plan to have it aired on Captain Cal's program. It was going to be on mine. I mean, sure, as a fan of everything 80s, I knew about the masked station signal hijacking. And you know what happened to the people who did it? Nothing. They were never caught.
3: That's because Druthers and Thorne weren't investigating back in the late 80s.
4: This is a serious situation, Avery.
5: Oh, it aired at the wrong time, and then things got out of hand quickly. It was part of my program that aired on Cal's.
6: The fact that it did air means that broadcast is taking a long journey to Epsilon Eridani and beyond.
3: Perhaps one day, if they are out there, they may send a response back.
7: And scientists like you, Sherman, will be ready to decode it and prepare an answer.
0: That night, after the successful investigation, Harper and Barnaby sat in a field with a picnic basket and a telescope and enjoyed a view of the majestic night sky.
7: Where is Epsilon Eridani?
3: First look for Orion, the Hunter. Now the bottom right star. That's Rigel. To the east, the Long River constellation Eridanus begins.
7: I see it.
3: It winds its way up and up, then down. Down, quickly up again, and up to the side, and there it is. Epsilon Eridani. You can see it with the naked eye on a clear night. Better with a telescope.
7: Epsilon Eridani. It would have been remarkable to have received a message from there, if not a little scary for what it would mean.
3: Some might find it scarier to face the idea that we are alone in the entire universe on a small blue planet, where the thinnest layer of atmosphere separates us from the emptiness of space. And if we destroy that thin layer, or the planet, or ourselves, there's no one coming to our rescue. No one will ever know that the flicker of humanity, illuminated for a brief moment before we extinguished it. And there will be nothing new in the universe ever again. Happy Thanksgiving, by the way.
7: It's Thursday already. You don't believe all that, do you?
3: About being alone in universe? Whether we are or whether we are not. If we treat others and our planet with respect and gratitude, we have nothing to fear, whatever the answer may be. Thank you for sharing this private investigations journey with me, Miss Thorne. I am forever grateful.
7: I am grateful for your friendship, Barnaby. Happy Thanksgiving.

0: Nutmeg Junction proudly presents Barnaby Druthers. Barnaby Druthers, London's second favorite detective, investigates mysteries with his intellectual partner, Harper Thorne. The classic Victorian-era tales take place in Victorian London, while modern Druthers stories take place in modern-day America. Right here on Barnaby Druthers.
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2: Good morning, Panic Roomies. It's a bit cold out there in Torrington, the little city with big dreams. Am I right? I know it's cold right here in the morning panic room. It's so cold, even my dad would have turned up the thermostat 2 degrees. Folks, this is Schlock Jock Jaden in the Panic Room, coming to your ears and reaching into your brains and hearts from your favorite radio station, and I'm about to hit you with an oldie but a goodie, courtesy of your favorite morning host, Schlock Jock Jaden.
1: The listening audience would never hear the voice of Schlock Jock Jaden again. By the time the record reached the end, so had the life of the morning host. Jaden Tartan was dead. The death was determined to be the result of natural causes, a heart attack. But questions lingered. 2 months later, those questions were put to two investigators who arrived at the community radio station. Those investigators were Harper Thorne and Barnaby Druthers.
3: I'm ready to be interviewed, if they insist, of course.
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5: Hey, hey, hey! Come on in! Welcome to the station!
3: This is Harper Thorne. My name is Barnaby Druthers. Perhaps you've heard of me.
5: Wonderful, wonderful. I'm Parker Mackey, host of the Midnight Fever Dream Show from midnight to 2. The best of the 70s, when music mattered. 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
6: Hello, Mr. Druthers, Miss Thorne. Thank you for coming. I'm Ash Valentine. We spoke on the phone.
5: Are they here about the, Jaden situation?
6: Yes, don't you read my emails?
5: Not since I blocked you.
6: Parker, let's keep your personality persona for the airwaves.
5: Ash hates me because I have a personality.
6: That's not the only reason.
5: And the feeling became mutual once I got to know Ash's personality.
4: Are you in charge here, Ash?
6: Well, Cameron Fox is the station manager. I'm operations director and acting program director. I was told to invite you both here, and so I've done what I was asked. I'm not certain it's necessary, but when the boss says to do something, it's done, so here we are.
3: From the tone of your voice, it seems you believe the boss could make better decisions. Do you think you should be the station manager now, or at least someday?
6: There's no rush. 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
4: And by that you mean you're all volunteers?
6: Everyone here is here for the love of radio.
3: Or some for the love of their own voice, perhaps.
5: We can't help it if the public demands our voice. Am I right? You know what I'm going to do? I'm going to sit over there and catalog the new albums that came in, even though we don't have access to the record player anymore.
6: There's no question there are those who love the spotlight. Jaden was one of them. We all loved Jaden. Here, we hung on the office door a framed photo of Jaden sitting here in the live studio.
4: His sweatshirt says, Schlock Jock Jaden.
6: The whole schlock jock and morning panic room shtick wasn't for me, but we service all tastes here. Ah, here comes Elliot.
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3: In a way. Sometimes I don't know when a song is over or when it starts or what's happening in the middle, but other times it's quite lovely, except when it's not.
9: Then you should listen to my show. 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
7: That's why we're here. 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
4: Are all the programmers here, Ash?
10: Ow!
5: Coyote Finn!
10: Coyote Finn, joining the pack, baby!
6: Finn Summers, also known as Coyote Finn, has a classic rock show on the weekend.
10: That's when the coyote howls!
6: Everyone's here but Bryce Radcliffe.
7: Bryce wasn't feeling well yesterday. I know that. 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
3: You are rather good at sharing news, aren't you, Elliot?
4: Where is Cameron Fox, your station manager?
11: I'm here. Sorry, I was in the office. Thank you for getting things started, Ash.
6: You asked me to set it up, Cameron, so I did, but I don't really know the reason why.
11: We'll go over that shortly. Thank you for coming, Mr. Druthers, Miss Thorne. Should we go around the room and introduce ourselves?
4: I think we have it. You're Cameron Fox, station manager. Ash Valentine is operations manager and acting program director. Elliot Barnweather does the news. Parker Mackey hosts the Midnight 70s show. Cody Wallace has the country show. Sage Jones has the jazz performance. Coyote Finn plays rock. And Bryce Radcliffe is not in attendance.
3: And one of you is a killer. Or maybe not. But it does get the blood pumping, eh, what?
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3: Marvelous little room you have here. 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
2: Okay, okay. 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
4: So this is the live studio? 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
5: Since Bryce isn't here, we're running automation now.
4: Then we shall conduct our interviews here, starting with you, as suggested Cameron. 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
5: It's community radio. It's nonprofit, so we need to cover the rent, electricity, license fees, and maintenance of equipment should the need arise. We do fundraisers as needed, but we don't have to worry about making a profit.
4: The station is run on an all-volunteer basis. That includes a deceased Jaden. Jaden was a volunteer, but the panic room's morning commute time slot was still considered prime real estate on the radio dial, yes?
5: It is a good time to be on the air, but the programmers all have different hours, and anyone who works a first shift daytime job wouldn't want the morning commute time anyway. Some prefer the nighttime, and their shows are scheduled accordingly.
4: Did anyone at the station have a reason to harm Jaden Tartan?
5: I don't think anyone did, but if they did, it would have had to have been personal. I think Sage had a personal relationship with Jaden. Others may have had some relationships of their own, too, but I don't get involved with that sort of thing. In fact, forget I even said it. I don't think it has anything to do with it. I hope whatever happened had nothing to do with the station.
4: You hope it's not the case. But do you believe it's not the case, Cameron?
5: No, I'm not certain. That's why you're here.
6: What's taking so long? I should be working my reports.
7: It may take some time for Barnaby to conduct his interviews, but interviews are the vital cornerstones of our investigation.
3: Nobody's stopping you from working on your reports now, Elliot.
6: I could be out in the field getting stories.
2: Oh, I thought you just scrolled for gossip on the internet.
6: Social media is a vital source of information, but that information must be corroborated in the field.
1: Thanks, Walter Cronkite. If you're such a good reporter, why didn't you report about the suspicions surrounding Jaden's murder?
8: Parker, don't you have anything better to do than stir up trouble?
9: You don't know it was murder. It was ruled a heart attack. That's it.
2: Nobody has a motive for murder.
6: Well...
10: Well, what, Elliot?
6: Not all of us had a relationship with Jaden that went south. Right, Sage?
2: I don't have to get into any of my business with you. But I will say you were the one most against Jaden's show. You said it brought our image in the community down.
6: I wasn't the only one to think so. Right, Cody?
8: Don't bring me into this. Hey, look, Bryce is actually at the door.
11: Sorry, I'm late. Should I get on the air now?
1: I'd say better late than never. But in Bryce's case, that's not necessarily true.
11: Nobody asked your opinion, Parker.
9: You're not going on the air now, Bryce. The private detective Barnaby Druthers is in the live studio now.
11: Oh, well, if I'm not going to get on the air, I've got things to do.
2: Sit down, Bryce. We're all going to talk to the PIs. If I have to do it, you have to, too.
5: Ash, you're up next.
4: So you're the program director, Ash Valentine.
9: Acting program director. A program director selects the programs that are suitable for our station.
4: Not everyone who wants a show gets one?
9: It's community radio, but not community access radio. There are standards we follow, guidelines established in our mission statement. Some show ideas are not in keeping with those standards or guidelines. We keep our programming of the highest professional quality.
4: As I sit here in the live studio, I'm cognizant that this is where Schlock Jock Jaden sat. Is that not so?
9: Just Jaden, please.
4: The room seems different from the photo of the fellow when we came in. Something's missing.
9: Jaden had his records scattered on the desk when doing the show. He loved vinyl.
4: That's what

0: different. Where's the record player?
1: It was removed back into the office. Now that a lot of music is online, we use the audio files. Some like to use CDs.
0: Why was it removed?
1: It wasn't needed. Only Jaden and Parker used it anyway, and we probably will be making some scheduling changes in the future.
2: Meanwhile, back in the main area of the radio station, the tempers of the programmers begin to flare while Harper silently observes.
3: I don't see why we all have to sit here like suspects.
4: But we'd all stop thinking you had something to hide if you ran away.
5: Nobody suspects me of anything, and I don't think that sounded the way I meant.
6: Didn't you want the morning time slot, Parker? Sounds like a motive to me.
7: What about you, Elliot? You wanted to be the program director badly. That's a motive, too. If you were in charge of programming, you'd get rid of the morning DJ slot so you could do a news show.
6: No, that's not precisely accurate. To be clear, I'd get rid of all of you, and we'd have news and talk 24/7. But that's not worth killing anyone over.
5: Then I guess, as strange as it is for me to say, it's a good thing Ash is in that role after all.
1: Barnaby Druthers is all set with me. Harper, he wants a quick word.
8: Very well.
2: Although the majority of those seated in the room were accustomed to speaking at great length, both on and off the microphone, they sat in relative silence until Harper returned.
8: He'll speak to Parker next. Cameron, I'd like to look inside your office, if you don't mind.
9: Not at all.
0: Ah, Papa Mackey, the face of radio.
5: The way you say that sounds hurtful, Mr. Druthers.
0: No disparagement was intended, I assure you. I meant to break the ice. You have the midnight show. Tell me, are there any other programs that air after yours?
5: I switch it over to automation until Jaden, well, now that's Bryce, basically until the morning person comes in.
0: Your show features songs from the 70s.
5: When music mattered.
0: Yes, you said that. Where do you get your music for your playlist?
5: On the internet, mostly. I used to play some records, but Ash took away the record player. Said we didn't need it with Jaden gone.
0: Why did Ash do that?
5: Ash hates me. That's common knowledge. First thing that was said when you came here. I don't care, I still get to play my music, even though we now have a change in program directors.
8: The office within a community radio station is a bit cramped and full of equipment.
9: It's as organized as it can be. You're seeing behind the scenes of a station.
8: Was this record player removed from the live studio?
9: Yes. Why are you putting on gloves, Harper?
8: As a precaution. Tell me, when a DJ plays a record, do they lift the needle by the needle itself?
9: How do you mean?
8: Do they lift using the cartridge, or could they have their finger under the needle when they lift it?
9: Well, it depends on the person using it, I guess.
8: How often is the needle replaced?
9: I didn't replace it, but if the needle gets worn down with use, the DJ could replace it.
8: This needle appears to be very sharp. It's new, and it's sharp enough to puncture the skin. Can I see an old needle? Don't touch it, just show me where one is.
9: I think we throw the old ones away when they're done. Here's a package of new ones.
8: The needle on the record player is sharper than those in the package, and it's discolored. There's something on it. I have supplies in my bag, and I'm going to run some tests. But if my suspicions are correct, I fear something is very wrong at your station.
2: As the day wore on, Harper Thorne and Barnaby Druthers learned more information about the programmers and the station. Sage and Jaden had a relationship that broke off amicably, according to Sage, and there was no evidence to the contrary. The station was in more financial difficulty than Cameron Fox had let on. But this was not unusual for a nonprofit, non-commercial station. Bryce Radcliffe, the programmer who arrived late, was the last to be interviewed.
0: Bryce Radcliffe, what is your program called?
3: The Rad Life.
0: Very clever. And what is the genre of your show?
3: Eclectic. I can play anything that fits my mood.
0: What's interesting is that each programmer documents their playlist for the station. Apparently, this has to do with licensing. For instance, in February of last year, you played Love Avalanche by Tina Tall, Blinded by Love by the Druids, Love Loser by Jimmy Fricks, and so on. One can see the mood you were in just by the selection.
3: It's common to play love songs on Valentine's Day.
0: Your selections point to a particular mood. I mention it because on the night after Jaden died, you played Sinner by the Ravels, Guilty Conscience by Iris Marigold.
3: It doesn't mean anything. They're just songs.
0: But did they reflect your mood?
3: It reflected a mood, not necessarily mine.
0: Did you play them off vinyl?
3: What? No, I have the CDs. Why?
0: Did you remove the record player or ask to have it removed and put it in the office?
3: I didn't even think of the record player one way or the other, and only management has the key to the office anyway. Look, I don't appreciate your accusatory tone.
0: You seem a tad agitated.
3: I'm not agitated. I just don't need this. I'm leaving.
0: Well, I could have sworn that was agitation.
8: Barnaby, I did the test and our suspicions were correct.
0: Thank you, Miss Thorne. Could you make that phone call we discussed earlier?
8: Absolutely.
0: Very good. Now, as I see everyone is gathered together, I think it's time to bring the matter to a successful conclusion.
7: It's about time this whole farce ended.
4: Good. I want to get a good nap before tonight's show.
9: Please, everyone, we want to hear what Mr. Druthers and Miss Thorne have to say.
1: Go on, then. Tell us if you've come to a conclusion.
0: Well, the first thing you should know is that Jaden Tartar died of a heart attack, and it was the result of natural causes. Before we arrived, we verified that the coroner's toxicology report that there were no known poisons or substances in the system. There was no sign of foul play.
10: If you knew this already, why did we all have to be interviewed?
0: Because a crime was attempted. The would-be assassin's attempt was disrupted by the untimely death of the morning host. Our time here has prevented a future tragedy. Miss Thorne, as you have no doubt made the phone call we spoke of, perhaps you can take over.
6: Is it your position that the would-be assassin is still in this room?
8: Seated with all of you in this room is a killer at heart, a would-be murderer.
1: What's going on? What are you saying?
8: The instrument of harm was the record player.
6: Well, I don't use the record player at all. I just do the news. It has nothing to do with me.
5: Is this some joke where the music I play kills joy or something? Because if this is all a bad joke, and I know a thing or two about bad jokes, I won't be happy.
8: It is not a bad joke. It is deadly serious. And you, Parker Mackey, were the intended victim.
0: The needle on the player was replaced by a very sharp needle soaked in poison. If the needle was lifted by the victim's finger, the needle would poke through the skin.
3: I suspected something strange had happened, but I couldn't put my finger on it. No pun intended.
0: Your playlist signified your suspicions. You were sending someone who was listening a message.
1: Are you saying Bryce isn't the would-be killer? If Bryce isn't, then who is?
8: The answer is quite simple.
0: It's you, Ash Valentine.
8: You hated Parker Mackey, and you knew only two programmers would use the record player, and Parker would use it first. But Parker didn't die. Jaden did. You thought you killed Jaden accidentally. You hid the player in the office, for only you and Cameron have the keys to the office.
7: My God, it can't be possible. Ash, tell us it's not true.
10: You're awfully silent, Ash.
1: You have no proof.
9: That's not a great defense, Ash. Until this is all sorted out, I'm going to need your keys to the office back.
1: You'll get nothing. Nothing. I tell you, nothing.
6: If the program director position is available, I'm willing to...
9: Not now, Elliot.
8: The police are here.
0: Thank you for calling them, Miss Thorne. I apologize, my friends. But I believe we're all in for another round of questioning by the authorities before things return to normal here at your community radio station.
2: Days later, the arrest of Ash Valentine was reported as a scoop by Elliot Barnweather. 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
0: Preparing for an interview is less work than conducting a private inquiry. 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
8: Indubitably, Barnaby. 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
0: I concur. We look forward to returning to this wonderful community in the future if the need arises. And when we do, we hope we can speak with you all right here over the airwaves on this amazing resource known as community radio.

0: 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Lynn, additional production by Kurt Boucher, music by Robert C. Fullerton and Bob Eccleston, starring Humphrey Ralston, Devin Richtmeyer, Nate Dogg, Rich Sear, A.J. Lynn, Melissa Gabehart, Dan Willey, David Macarelli, J. Timothy Quirk, Robert C. Fullerton, Deborah Goodman, and Kurt Boucher. Barnaby Druthers, Death Comes for the DJ. And now, a very short story narrated by Devin Richtmeyer as Harper Thorne, featuring the voices of Kurt Boucher and John Fabiani.
1: Although the older man wore a dingy black jacket and tie that had seen more winters than its wearer cared to remember, he was very much the man in charge over the younger man wearing the bespoke Savile Row suit, and neither man seemed to fit in with their surroundings at all, which was a shabby, run-down flat. The younger man was nervous, but as an actor by trade, he was determined not to show it.
2: When do I see Quinn?
3: You live your whole life and not see Quinn. You'll be a lucky man, Grimes. It's not every day a man changes his life. There you are now. New suit makes a new man out of you already.
2: I don't feel any different.
3: Why would you? Not in this dump. The man you will become will not be caught dead here. But mind you, if Quinn discovers you have come back here after today...
2: You don't have to say it. I understand.
3: Do you, Grimes? I hope so. I put a lot of time into this.
2: I won't fail you.
3: Repeat that every day. Every day you do not reside in a squalid flat in North Islington. I want you to say I owe Quinn and Rupert Billings for my fortune.
2: You know I will, Mr. Billings. You know I will.
3: When you step out of these doors, you will no longer be Charles Edward Grimes. He will cease to exist.
2: The world of theater will be poor for the loss.
3: Hardly. If you had made any impression on stage, we would not have selected you for this most unusual performance. It is your duty and our expectation that you will refrain from attending any theater unless specifically required of your new persona, and under no circumstances will you return to the Opera Comique lest you find some of your former associates there.
2: It is a small price to pay.
3: Exactly.
1: Billings took out a parchment and placed it in Grimes' hands.
3: You attended Oxford. Professor Gwillion will say that he recalls you as a competent but unremarkable student. You will receive invitations to social events and clubs of merit. You will attend them and make yourself known.
2: Like the Duchess Gala?
3: Not immediately. Build your reputation first, Grimes. The rest will follow as Quinn has prescribed it. Accept all invitations, but be selective on any club that invites you to join, with the exception of the Grey Griffins.
2: Why the Grey Griffins?
3: I am just relaying the instructions. Undoubtedly, you will receive an invitation to visit. They will come from individuals who will speak for you and your character. The rest is up to you.
2: So these other men speaking for me, they are in Quinn's debt as well?
3: The Thames flows in only one direction, Grimes. So it is with information. If Quinn wants you to know something, you will be told. Remember that.
2: I understand.
3: That's the best answer you've given all day, Grimes. After this conversation, you will no longer answer to Grimes. Is that understood?
2: I understand.
3: Very good, Grimes. Very good. And we expect the flow of information from you to be as rapid as it comes. Have I made myself clear? It is your sole responsibility to make yourself placed in positions of trust in very short order.
2: I understand.
3: Good. Then we have concluded our business here. Take nothing with you but the stories you have memorized. But remember that your success will come only when those stories are made about you, or rather, of the man you will portray.
2: Well, besides my stories, I shall take one other thing.
1: Grimes reached to his desk and picked up a small box with a black cloth draped over the top. Billings lifted the cloth to see the contents in the box.
3: Interesting. It is something society will remember, but use it sparingly.
2: I will,
1: Grimes said as he replaced the cover.
3: Then say goodbye to Charles Edward Grimes.
1: The two stepped into the hallway and Billings closed the door.
3: Now go. Ingratiate yourself into society as we have discussed. There's much work to be done and much expected of you in the future. Do not disappoint him, Grimes.
2: Grimes? Who is that?
3: Very good. Do not disappoint him, Winston.
2: I understand,
1: said Winston Fawcett Webberly as he began a new role that would one day place him in direct conflict with Barnaby Druthers.
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2: I'm Elon, and we are a few fine gents. 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
0: maybe not what I
1: Bellows Falls.
3: It's kind of cool. I just like...

0: from Toronto and Chicago, this is Democracy Now! President Trump's warned Iran will be blown off the face of the earth if U.S. warships are targeted in the Strait of Hormuz. In the latest attempt to address the energy crisis, the U.S. has launched Project Freedom, a military effort to, quote-unquote, guide commercial ships out of the Gulf despite the Iranian blockade. Will the strategy work, and can the fragile ceasefire hold? We'll speak with Rutgers professor Toby Jones. Then to the Federal Communications Commission targeting of Disney, the parent company of ABC, after President Trump and the First Lady called for ABC to fire late-night comedian Jimmy Kimmel again. We'll talk to the lone Democratic FCC commissioner, Ana Gomez.
1: I think it's very important that all of us speak up, speak out, and push back when we see that our government is interfering in our free speech, our freedom of assembly, and our free press. And that includes the corporate parents. As I mentioned before, capitulation breeds capitulation, but courage breeds courage.
0: We'll also speak about the proposed mega merger between Paramount and Time Warner Discovery. If approved, CBS, CNN, and HBO would all be owned by the one company. And we look at a growing funding crisis impacting an often overlooked corner of public media, public access television.
2: It's happening everywhere. Cord cutting. Outdated law. FCC threats. Federal grant cancellations. Doors are being closed. And over 1,500 local media stations across the nation are being punished.
0: All that and more coming up. Welcome to Democracy Now!, democracynow.org, The War and Peace Report. I'm Amy Goodman. President Trump's warned Iran will be blown off the face of the earth if U.S. warships are targeted in the Strait of Hormuz. Trump's renewed threat to destroy Iran came as the Pentagon rebranded its war from Operation Epic Fury to Project Freedom, turning its focus to reopening the Strait of Hormuz to commercial traffic. On Monday, Iranian state media said the U.S. had fired on small cargo boats carrying goods and passengers, killing five civilians. U.S. Central Command confirmed it had attacked several boats, but insisted they were threatening commercial vessels. Separately, the United Arab Emirates said it had come under attack from drones and missiles that caused a fire at an oil facility at the port of Fujairah. The port is outside the Strait of Hormuz and is one of few export routes that doesn't require transiting through the strait. Three Indian nationals were injured in the attack. Iran claimed it was not responsible. Meanwhile, in Washington, D.C., a man who scaled the Frederick Douglass Bridge to protest the war in Iran remained on the bridge overnight and into a fifth consecutive day. Guido Reichstadter, a veteran and father of two from Florida, said in a statement, quote, I'm calling on the people of the United States to bring an immediate end to the Trump regime's illegal war in Iran and the removal of the regime's power through mass, nonviolent, direct action and non-cooperation, unquote. Iran executed three men on Sunday in connection with anti-government protests earlier this year. Mehdi Rezuli, Mohammad Reza Miri, and Ibrahim Dolatabadi were all hanged in Mashhad. According to Iran Human Rights Monitor, Iran carried out 656 executions in the first 3 months this year. Since March, during the U.S.-Israeli war in Iran, there have been 24 political executions. Meanwhile, Nobel Peace Laureate Narges Mohammadi has been hospitalized in critical condition after collapsing in Zanjan prison. She suffered a heart attack in March and has since experienced chest pain, severe headaches, and double vision. But authorities continue to deny her transfer to specialist care in Tehran. Mohammadi has been arrested 13 times and sentenced to a cumulative 31 years in prison. She received the Nobel Peace Prize in 2023 for her advocacy against torture and the death penalty in Iran. In Gaza, Israeli strikes killed at least three Palestinians in separate attacks Monday. Earlier today, an Israeli drone attack killed a Palestinian in Gaza City, leaving several others badly injured. On Sunday, an Israeli military broadcaster reported its forces had expanded control of the Gaza Strip to nearly 60% of the territory and were prepared to resume a full-scale assault if ordered. In the occupied West Bank, Israeli forces shot and killed a 26-year-old Palestinian man Monday as they raided a busy commercial area of Nablus. Naif Samarablus died after he was shot in the head. He'd reportedly just dropped his wife at a nearby hospital to give birth to their first child. At least four others, including two children, were struck and wounded by live ammunition. The U.S. military says it launched another strike on a vessel in the Caribbean, killing two people Monday. The Trump administration once again claimed the vessel was carrying drugs without providing any evidence. Since September, the Pentagon says it's killed at least 188 people in strikes on boats in the Caribbean and Eastern Pacific. The attacks have been widely condemned as illegal. Ukraine's interior minister says Russian attacks on Monday killed 14 people and wounded at least 60 others across multiple regions of Ukraine, with reports of heavy shelling and damage to residential areas. Russia's latest assault came as President Vladimir Putin said he would declare a unilateral ceasefire in Ukraine for Friday and Saturday as Russia marks Victory Day, commemorating the 81st anniversary of the defeat of Nazi Germany in World War II. Meanwhile, Russia faces a growing environmental disaster along its Black Sea coast after Ukraine struck the oil refining port of Tuapse for the fourth time in less than 3 weeks. The attacks created large oil spills, huge clouds of acrid smoke, and toxic black rain that fell on residents and contaminated more than 30 miles of coastline. In New Orleans, a federal appeals court blocked criminal court clerk Calvin Duncan from taking office Monday, which was scheduled to be his first day on the job. Duncan won election to the post in November, just 5 years after his release from prison after serving 28 years for a murder he did not commit. He was exonerated in 2021 and earned his law degree a year later at age 60. His position was eliminated last Friday when the Republican governor, Jeff Landry, signed legislation abolishing it. Governor Landry also canceled upcoming primary elections following Thursday's Supreme Court ruling, which struck down the last remaining major provision of the Voting Rights Act. On Monday, protesters marched through the streets of New Orleans demanding an end to racist gerrymandering of Louisiana's congressional maps and the reinstatement of Calvin Duncan to his elected position.
3: You know, Calvin Duncan won a race with 68% of the vote. You know, so that's the citizens of New Orleans. I think that should be honored and respected. And the fact that it's not, I think anybody who have a sense of right and wrong should stand up against that, because that's a direct strike against democracy. And if we don't stand against this, then, you know, America is just dissolving, far as I'm concerned.
0: Alabama's state legislature adjourned a special session Monday after demonstrators entered the state house in Montgomery to protest Republican plans to adopt a gerrymandered map that dilutes the power of black voters. Currently, an injunction bars Alabama from redrawing its congressional maps before 2030. But following the Supreme Court's ruling last week gutting the Voting Rights Act, Republican Attorney General Steve Marshall filed an emergency motion asking a court to lift the prohibition. This is Dee Reed, an organizer with Black Lives Matter.
4: It is a strategic attempt to erase the Voting Rights Act, which we know is our strongest protection against disenfranchisement. Protections that were not given. Protections that were fought for right here in Alabama. By the people from Selma. By the people from Greenville. By the people from Birmingham.
0: A new investigation by the Washington Post looks at the increasing use of force by guards against immigrants detained in ICE jails nationwide. The Post found nearly 800 cases in which ICE guards used physical violence or deployed chemical agents on jailed immigrants during Trump's first year back in office, a 37% increase compared to the previous year. The skyrocketing use of force comes as the Trump administration packs ICE jails beyond their capacity as part of his mass deportation campaign. Meanwhile, the Department of Homeland Security has shuttered its internal watchdog offices that track the abuse of immigrants in custody. The U.S. Supreme Court Monday stepped in to block a lower court ruling that would have cut off access to the abortion pill mifepristone for millions of people nationwide. The order was signed by Justice Samuel Alito, who put a one-week hold on major changes to how the pill can be prescribed, temporarily restoring nationwide telehealth and mail access through May 11th. The temporary pause gives the Supreme Court time to consider next steps in the case as it weighs emergency requests filed by the manufacturers of mifepristone. In India, Prime Minister Narendra Modi's Hindu Nationalist Party, BJP, is tightening its political grip after winning a key legislative election in one of India's most populous states, West Bengal. The victory brought an end to 15 years of rule by Mamata Banerjee, who is one of Modi's most outspoken opponents. In the run-up to the election, an estimated 9 million people were stripped of their right to vote, removed from the voter registration in a move that disproportionately targeted Muslims in West Bengal. The 2026 Pulitzer Prize winners were announced on Monday. Palestinian photographer Sahar Al-Ghora and New York Times contributor won the prize for breaking news photography for his work documenting Israel's war and siege on Gaza. M. Gessen of the New York Times won the Pulitzer Prize for opinion writing. Meanwhile, a special citation was awarded to Miami Herald investigative journalist Julie Brown for her groundbreaking reporting in 2017 and 18 that exposed Jeffrey Epstein's sex trafficking network. In Wisconsin, animal rights advocates reached a deal with Ridgeland Farms to secure the release of 1,500 beagles bred for medical experimentation. Their victory came after hundreds of activists attempted to enter a property owned by Ridgeland Farms, where beagles are held in brutal conditions, subjected to surgeries without anesthesia and other abuses. The protest earlier this month led to the arrest of at least 25 people, with police injuring scores of activists at the action. And in New York, this year's Met Gala at the Metropolitan Museum of Art faced protests on Monday. The event was sponsored by Amazon's billionaire founder Jeff Bezos and his wife Lauren Sanchez Bezos, ahead of the gala. The activism group Everyone Hates Elon projected video interviews with Amazon workers onto the Bezos' Manhattan penthouse, alongside slogans including, "If you can buy the Met Gala, you can pay more taxes," and "No red carpet for Trump's billionaires." On Friday, the group placed hundreds of bottles of fake urine inside the Metropolitan Museum of Art, referring to complaints by Amazon workers of having to skip bathroom breaks and urinate in bottles. The group also plastered ads across the city reading, quote, "The Bezos Met Gala, brought to you by the company that powers ICE," a reference to Amazon's cloud computing contract with ICE. Amazon's labor union founder, Chris Smalls, was arrested outside the Met Gala after allegedly jumping a barricade. Meanwhile, labor unions staged a ball without billionaires in Manhattan's meatpacking district as an alternative fashion show to the Met Gala. Amazon, Whole Foods, Washington Post, Starbucks, and Uber workers walked the runway in looks by immigrant designers. This is SEIU President April Verrett.
5: They can try to take our rights. They can try to redraw the lines. They can try to control the systems, but they will never, ever be able to replicate the brilliance, the creativity, the resilience of the people they are trying to hold down. So this ball without billionaires is not just about fashion. It is about power. It's about telling the truth that people who sew and care and drive and cook and clean and secure and those that create are the ones who make everything possible. labor is art.
0: And those are some of the headlines. This is Democracy Now!, democracynow.org, The War and Peace Report. I'm Amy Goodman in Toronto, speaking at Radio Days North America. Juan Gonzalez is in Chicago. Hi, Juan.
6: Hi, Amy, and welcome to all of our listeners and viewers across the country and around the world.
0: President Trump's warned that Iran will be blown off the face of the earth if U.S. warships are targeted in the Strait of Hormuz. Trump's renewed threat to destroy Iran came as the Pentagon rebranded its war from Operation Epic Fury to Project Freedom, turning its focus to reopening the Strait of Hormuz to commercial traffic amidst the widening energy crisis. On Monday, Iranian state media said the U.S. had fired on small cargo boats carrying goods and passengers, killing five civilians. U.S. Central Command confirmed it attacked several boats, but insisted they were threatening commercial vessels. Separately, the United Arab Emirates said it had come under attack from drones and missiles that caused a fire at an oil facility at the port of Fujairah. The port is outside the Strait of Hormuz and is one of few export routes that doesn't require transiting through the strait. Three Indian nationals were injured in the attack. Iran claimed it was not responsible. The Iranian foreign minister in a social media post warned the U.S. against being dragged back into a quagmire and dismissed Project Freedom as, quote, Project Deadlock. To discuss all this and more, we're joined by Toby Jones, associate professor of Middle East history at Rutgers University, writes frequently on oil war in the Middle East, and is author of Desert Kingdom, How Oil and Water Forged Modern Saudi Arabia. Also wrote Running Dry, Essays on Energy, Water, and Environmental Crisis. We welcome you, Professor Jones, to Democracy Now! If you can talk about, well, what some are calling this project stalemate, with President Trump once again threatening to blow up Iran, and overall your assessment of what's happening right now.
7: Well, we're seeing two things. Well, first of all, thank you for having me back on. We're seeing two things in the region. One is an intensification or an escalation of the saber rattling that's become characteristic of Trump's disposition and sort of approach to tensions in the Gulf, a crisis that he created along with Israel in evading and launching an attack on Iran in February. He can't control the narrative, and so he escalates. He also can't control what's happening on the waters of the Gulf. It's become clear the limits of American naval power. Its military capacity to dictate terms in the Gulf are significantly constrained. Iran, with through sort of asymmetric tactics, a minimalist approach to the sort of its own response to threats in the region, has basically handcuffed the United States' ability to dictate terms. What now sort of circulates over the Gulf is an environment of uncertainty and fear. Nobody trusts that the United States can stop Iran from carrying out attacks if they wish to on commercial shipping. Nobody trusts that Iran won't, in fact, carry out attacks on cargo or other merchant shipping. And so the region is in the grip of paralysis, limited American imperial power, an aggressive or at least a marginally capable Iranian military force has revealed both the limits of American capacity and has frozen the region in crisis. I will say one other thing, though, before we sort of carry on the conversation. We should be wary about any claims about what's happening in the Gulf and what's not happening in the Gulf, particularly at the Strait. We know that ships aren't moving at a much diminished capacity. Neither oil or other merchant shipping seems to be moving according to our normal registers of observation, the normal tools that we use to look. But there is some transit happening. The thing that's important to keep in mind as we go forward and trying to make sense of all of this is how little we actually know. There is an information blackout. Data is largely unavailable. This is true within the states in the region, and it's largely true on the waters of the Gulf itself. There's still so much that we don't know about what's actually happening that to some extent, to a large extent, we're beholden to the extreme rhetoric coming from all sides.
6: And Professor Jones, I wanted to ask you, in less than 10 days, on May 14th, Trump will be traveling to China for a summit with President Xi Jinping. Trump already postponed this trip once because of the war. How do you think his failure to negotiate an end to the conflict will affect those talks in Beijing?
7: Well, it's hard to know what Trump's sort of calculation of all of this is or where he sees China fitting in. I think that that's largely believed that both China and Russia, you know, ostensibly two rivals to American global hegemony, are supporting Iran either through financial means or through oil consumption or through other forms of material and financial support. It's unclear whether Trump will challenge China's role in the region. Once again, you know, what's important to take away here, or part of what's important to take away here, is that through an unprovoked assault on Iran, Trump has accelerated or at least clarified the real limits of American imperial power. He has hastened Americans' hegemonic decline, at least in the Gulf. And as you've asked, Juan, I think this spirals out and how Trump and the Americans see the Gulf as a centerpiece of its global power. Whether China is actively engaged in supporting or propping up Iran, or whether it's quietly engaged, the reality is that China has emerged as a significant rival to the United States in the region. That's not necessarily a new thing, but it's more clear than ever. And whether Trump is in a capacity to either address that or do anything about it is not only unclear, it seems unlikely to me. Trump has put the United States, I'm not one to celebrate American empire, but he's definitely put the United States in a much more vulnerable and weakened position globally as a result of this war.
6: And you mentioned this historic trend of the United States, its alignment with Gulf countries and the Middle East as key to U.S. Strategy of domination around the world. How has this war, regardless of how it ends, affected that?
7: Well, think of the United States as having engaged in a 50-year project to secure its primacy in the Gulf. It succeeded the British Empire in the late 1970s and early 1980s. It engaged in the Iran-Iraq War in the middle of the 1980s, which was the first time that it projected its naval military power in the region in an attempt to escort Kuwaiti and other Arab oil shipping in and out of the Strait of Hormuz. And ever since then, we should understand Desert Storm, the sanctions era of the 1990s, the 2003 invasion of Iraq is partly a response to American attempts to secure its primacy in the region. And it's done so not only by projecting its power, but also by maintaining relationships with awful authoritarian regimes in the region, the Saudis, the Emiratis, the Kuwaitis, the Bahrainis, and others. What this war has done is it's called into question the efficacy of that system and that arrangement. And it has created the material conditions in the region where Iran, through asymmetric and minimalistic measures, has been able to undermine the primacy, both in real terms and in symbolic ways, of American power. I think, to put it simply, if the United States has been engaged in a 50-year project, a 50-year imperial project to protect its interests in the region and its allies in the region, which all circulate around oil, this war has rapidly undone the conditions that made that possible in the first place.
0: If you can talk about the particular Gulf countries and their relationship with the United States right now, and is it shifting? You wrote the book Desert Kingdom, How Oil and Water Forge Modern Saudi Arabia. If you could talk about Saudi Arabia, I mean, you have Jared Kushner, the Trump's son-in-law, and Steve Witkoff, two developers who are the so-called peace envoys. Jared Kushner got, something like $2 billion from the Saudi Sovereign Fund, very close to MBS, the crown prince, Mohammed bin Salman. And then you have the United Arab Emirates that just pulled out of OPEC and says today that it was hit by a drone, though Iran says this was not their drone, and is now suffering from yet another fire.
7: Yeah, these are These are steadfast allies of the United States. What's interesting over the last 2.5 decades is that that also means they're steadfast allies of Israel. So we should understand the Israelis, the Saudis, the Emiratis, and the Americans in particular as being in full alignment on their approach to the regional dynamic. That largely means they're in lockstep and confronting and in narrating a particular framework of thinking about Iran as their principal rival in the region. This is one of the products of the 2003 invasion and the Iraq War. That doesn't mean that there isn't rivalry within the region or that there aren't challenges to how stable this arrangement is. Saudi Arabia, for example, was on the precipice of normalization with Israel prior to Israel's genocide in Gaza, which compelled a recalculation on their part. Saudi Arabia and the United Arab Emirates, while both aligning with Israel and the United States, have their own regional rivalry that's taking shape. As you mentioned, the UAE recently withdrew, or as of this month, has withdrawn from OPEC. That's largely a reflection of an internal power struggle between Saudi Arabia and UAE over control of global energy markets, and also a reflection of the kind of shifting economic capacities in both countries. They're rivals in South Yemen, they're rivals in Sudan, where they compete various competing factions militarily and politically. So we see a regional order that's more or less in alignment, where Iran stands as the principal problem, but we see fissures within that regional order. What that means for American sort of rent seekers like Jared Kushner and those close to the Trump administration is that in some ways that relationship is transactional. How do the Saudis fund or support Kushner and his hedge funds or his real estate projects? How might they benefit economically in the region is a central concern of some players within the Trump and the Saudi regimes. But beyond that, there are also these political, economic, and imperial alignments that act in sort of parallel with those. Sometimes they're in support of one another, and other times they're in tension of one another. But I think that it doesn't, what's not called into question is the depth of the relationship between those places. And I'll say this, one thing that we're not paying close enough attention. Oh, sorry.
6: No, Professor, I just want to ask you, we only have about a minute or so, but if you could briefly talk, you've written extensively on environmental crisis in the region. How has the war exacerbated the environmental crisis?
7: Well, again, there's a lot of information that we don't know about the region. We've seen some evidence from satellite imagery of oil spills in the Gulf as a result of various attacks at various points earlier in the war. I think one thing we need to do and keep in mind constantly, although we've been talking about Iran and the Gulf today, is that this is very much a multi-front war that includes Lebanon, Gaza, and the West Bank. This is a war on Palestine, Lebanon, and Iran. And here we see that the Israeli tactical approach to its territorial maximalism and American and in support of American empire is a tactics of ruin, to destroy landscapes, to destroy communities, to evoke and commit environmental atrocity in order to make the region uninhabitable or at least precarious for hundreds of thousands, if not millions of people. We saw this with strikes on oil facilities in Tehran in the early stages of the war, on other infrastructure facilities, Trump's constant bombast threatening infrastructural and sort of targeting the conditions that preserve life, both environmentally and otherwise, are a core precept of the American-Israeli war. We will only reckon with this in the months and years that follow, however this concludes.
6: Well, we want to thank you for being with us, Professor Toby Jones, a Middle East history professor at Rutgers University in New Brunswick, and we'll be back after a brief break.

0: Malian musician Khaira Arabi, Nightingale of the North, performing in Democracy Now! Studio. This is Democracy Now!, democracynow.org, the War and Peace Report. I'm Amy Goodman, broadcasting today from Toronto, Canada. Juan Gonzalez is in Chicago. As President Trump continues to attack media organizations and journalists, we turn now to look at the Federal Communications Commission targeting of Disney, the parent company of ABC. Last week, FCC Chair Brendan Carr ordered a review of 8 local ABC TV licenses. They were not scheduled to be up for renewal until 2028. But Carr ordered an early review, which could lead to ABC being stripped of the licenses. Carr made the announcement one day after President Trump and First Lady Melania Trump publicly demanded ABC fire late-night host Jimmy Kimmel once again, this time over a joke he made about them. Carr's denied there was a connection, citing a separate FCC investigation into Disney's DEI, that's diversity, equity, and inclusion policies. Carr was questioned by reporters last week.
1: Was there any connection? Did you feel any pressure? Was the timing at all, you know, as a result of White House pressure or what happened on Saturday night?
2: No, this was a decision that we made inside this building based on where we were in the enforcement matter. There was no pressure from the outside. There was no suggestion from the outside. There was no call for agency action from the outside. This was based on our assessment of where we were. And with respect to President Trump, obviously he has every right, First Amendment right, to express his position on this. One of the great things about President Trump is he's very transparent. He has told publicly his position. He has every right to make the decisions that he's made, to make the public calls that he's made. Same with the First Lady. And there's a lot of people out there that agree with them.
1: And just can I ask on and then will the Jimmy Kimmel, will that all or any speech issues be part of this review? Is it solely restricted to DEI, the license, the early license reviews?
2: Our DEI review is going to continue and is going to be part of that. We are calling their licenses in for early renewal. I think they have 8 station licenses. Once they make that filing, then anybody can file petitions to deny. We can't control what claims they make in their petitions to deny, and we'll take a look at all of that.
0: Last September, ABC briefly suspended Jimmy Kimmel's show after Brendan Carr threatened to take action over remarks Kimmel made following the assassination of Charlie Kirk.
3: You know, when you look at the conduct that has taken place by Jimmy Kimmel, it appears to be some of the sickest conduct possible. I mean, look, we can do this the easy way or the hard way. These companies can find ways to change conduct, to take action, frankly, on Kimmel, or, you know, there's going to be additional work for the FCC ahead.
0: The FCC currently has just 3 commissioners. The sole Democrat on the FCC, Ana Gomez, spoke at a hearing last week and criticized Carr's latest move targeting ABC.
4: Calling an early renewal of a broadcast license

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1: Discovery, if approved, it would mean CNN, CBS, HBO, and more would all be under one roof and more. Commissioner Gomez, thanks so much for being with us. Start off by talking about what's at stake with the FCC chair Carr's threat to pull the licenses from ABC stations over Jimmy Kimmel once again.
2: Yes, good morning. It's good to be with you today. What the FCC has done is the most offensive assault on the First Amendment so far by this FCC. It is going after, in an unprecedented fashion, a network program by threatening the licenses of the local broadcasters of that network. It's bound to fail if, in fact, Disney pushes back. And I'm glad to see that, in fact, they are. Because if this actually gets reviewed by court, it will be a long-needed rebuke of the abuses of this FCC and this administration of the First Amendment.
3: And Commissioner, currently stations have 10 years once they're granted a license before it has to be renewed. This was actually extended by many years in previous Republican administrations after citizen groups began to challenge the licenses of many stations around the country in the 60s and the 70s. How unusual is it, this idea of even before the period of the license is up for renewal, that the government steps in?
2: It's extremely unusual. The last time that the agency advanced the period for a renewal of a license was over a half a century ago. And most certainly has never been done where eight local broadcast stations owned by the network are brought up for renewal. And to be clear, the earliest renewal that was due was in 2028. The latest was in 2031. And these are actually eight-year licenses. So this is extremely unprecedented. And it just shows you what a pretext it is for going after Disney, because Disney has so far refused to bend the knee to this administration's demands that it fire a comedian and that it change its content so that this administration isn't upset by whatever coverage it's getting by this network. It's also meant, by the way, as a threat to other broadcasters, basically putting them on notice that if they upset this administration, they too will be dragged before the FCC in an early renewal process.
3: Could you tell us whether you've had conversations with the chair of the FCC, Brendan Carr, about this? To what degree you feel he is basically doing whatever President Trump wants?
2: Well, this administration is using any point of leverage that it has to go after its critics, whether it's the FCC, whether it's the FTC, whether it's the Department of Justice, whether it's the Department of Defense. It is trying everything it can to ensure that it gets coverage that it likes. And I have been very vocal in my criticism of this, and frankly, in alerting everyone, the public, the corporations, the broadcasters, reporters, that this is a serious issue for our democracy.
1: I think it's important to note that Trump's FCC pick, Brendan Carr, the chair of the FCC, wrote Project 2025's chapter on the FCC. And I want to go from what we're talking about with ABC and Kimmel and ABC being threatened with losing stations, losing their licenses, to mega mergers. More than 100 of Hollywood's most prominent writers, directors, and actors, and thousands of people overall related to Hollywood, producers, directors, actors, signed an open letter voicing their opposition to the proposed merger of Paramount, that was Paramount Skydance, and Warner Brothers Discovery. The letter reads in part, quote, "The integrity, independence, and diversity of our industry would be grievously compromised. Competition is essential for a healthy economy and a healthy democracy. So is thoughtful."

0: regulation and enforcement, unquote. Paramount Skydance announced its intended $111 billion acquisition of Warner Brothers Discovery early this year after Netflix dropped its bid after meeting at the White House. Paramount's offer still requires regulatory approval in the U.S. and Europe. If completed, it would create the largest media conglomerate in U.S. history, spanning news, sports, movies, video games, theme parks, and more, all controlled by Paramount Chair David Ellison, a vocal supporter of President Trump, as is his father, the billionaire Larry Ellison. So if Paramount, Warner Brothers Discovery, were approved, it would put CBS, owned by Paramount, together with HBO, CNN, and other what they call media properties. Can you talk about the significance of this, the mass opposition to this, Commissioner Gomez?
1: Sure. One thing that's important to note is that the FCC actually does not have a part in approving the actual merger itself, but it does have a role in approving the, or not approving, in reviewing the foreign ownership that is implicated by this transaction. And I'll get to that in a minute. Traditionally, what the FCC worries about when it comes to media and its regulations are three things: competition, localism, in other words, serving your local communities, and viewpoint diversity. And those principles are very important because we want to make sure that every viewer, every listener has the ability to see themselves in whatever choice they make in their broadcasts. The harm that we have when we have these mega consolidations, say of local broadcasters, like we just saw with the Nexstar TechNet transaction, which by the way is under court review right now, is that you lose that viewpoint diversity because all of a sudden every station that you're looking at has the same content because it's owned by the same corporate parent. And that is, in fact, harmful for localism, for civic engagement, even for getting information about high school sports. And, you know, we lose that benefit. We also don't want to reach a point where we just become a nation that gets content dictated to it by this administration. When Paramount was bought by Skydance, in fact, the commission did approve that. And one of the things that this commission imposed on that transaction was a requirement that they have a truth arbiter or an ombudsperson that would field complaints about bias in the content of the network. That is dangerous because we don't want to have a viewing public that is only seeing what this administration wants them to see. Now, with regard to the foreign ownership of the in the Paramount Warner Brothers transaction, I'm concerned that this FCC ensured that it actually carefully reviews what is being asked for here. Paramount has asked for the commission to approve up to 100% indirect foreign ownership in this transaction. Now, the foreign ownership we're talking about here is sovereign wealth funds by foreign countries and 10% by a Chinese company that is essentially controlled by China. I think there is a real issue here that we need to be concerned about if what this results in is a chilling effect in what content that viewers see because of any fear of upsetting these foreign governments in whatever content is being shown. And we've seen that already happen in, for example, the nixing of documentaries about reporters that have been murdered, you know, the Khashoggi murder. So this is a serious issue for the FCC, and we need to really seriously consider it.
2: And Commissioner Gomez, I'd like you to briefly comment on another major merger between Nexstar Media Group and Tegna, two of the largest local broadcast station owners in the U.S. The Trump administration approved the merger after your FCC waived rules limiting any company from owning stations that together reach more than 39% of U.S. households. Could you talk about that merger and the fact that Nexstar Media Group, its owners are known as very conservative folks who have aligned themselves with the Trump administration in the past?
1: Yes. So much like the foreign ownership, by the way, there's a statutory cap in how much a single owner can own in terms of local broadcasts, broadcasters. That ownership cap is 39% of viewing households in this country. The Nexstar Tegna merger will lead to a transaction that will reach 80% of viewing households of this country. And this goes back to my point about viewpoint diversity. What we have seen in the past, we've seen mergers in the past of local broadcasters, and what that leads to is a reduction of the journalism and of the local content, because what these transactions are seeking are synergies. Synergies are just another word for layoffs. And so what will happen is you will get the same content shown at all of these broadcasters in these individual markets, and you will no longer have a diversity of viewpoints being shown. And as you know, this Nexstar has been very sympathetic to this administration, probably for lots of reasons, not the least of which is that they want these transactions to be approved. But that's a problem, because we don't want to have our media content fed to us by one person.
0: And very significant in this, Commissioner Gomez, is that three Republican attorneys general, including Kris Kobach of Kansas, have joined with eight Democratic attorney generals in filing suit over this or challenging this legally.
1: Yeah, and important, that's the other thing I didn't mention, is one of the issues with having so much power concentrated in one corporation is that it will actually lead to increased cable rates and streaming rates for the viewers themselves, because it changes the balance of negotiating power. And that is a large reason why these attorney generals, both on Republicans and Democrats, are challenging the transaction. And one of the things that we saw, by the way, which I found very disturbing about this transaction, is that despite the magnitude of this transaction and despite the fact that it was unlawful for the FCC to actually approve it, it was not voted on by the commission. And that is done for a couple of reasons. One, it's less complicated if I cannot speak out publicly about something that's being done as a backdoor deal. And it was rushed through in order to avoid this very judicial review. All of the approvals, the DOJ approval, the FCC approval, happened very quickly in one day, and the transaction closed in 10 minutes after the FCC approved it. Clearly, this was coordinated so that this billionaire buddy bypass that this administration seems to have for the corporations it supports could get this done and hopefully avoid this judicial review. Apparently, it didn't work.
0: Well, Ana Gomez, we want to thank you so much for being with us. Federal Communications Commissioner, the only Democrat of the three that are left. The chair is Trump pick, Brendan Carr. Next up, we look at a funding crisis facing community media. It's public access TV, often overlooked when talking about public media in the United States. We'll talk to the heads of Access Sacramento in California and BronxNet, the poorest county in New York State, the Bronx, and how they serve their communities. What's at stake? Stay with us.

0: Honduran musician Carla Lara performing in our Democracy Now! Studio. This is Democracy Now!, democracynow.org. I'm Amy Goodman with Juan Gonzalez. We end today's show looking at a growing funding crisis in an often overlooked corner of public media, public access TV. It airs on cable. As more people cut the cord and drop their cable TV subscriptions, public access channels are losing a vital source of revenue. For decades, cable TV companies have paid franchise fees to local municipalities as compensation for use of the public right-of-way through which the companies route cables and utilities. Those fees have funded PEG stations, P-E-G. That stands for Public Educational and Governmental Access. This is part of a video made by BronxNet in New York.
1: It's happening everywhere. Cord cutting. Outdated law. FCC threats. Federal grant cancellations. Doors are being closed. And over 1,500 local media stations across the nation are being punished.
0: Public access stations are distinct from the PBS and NPR stations that are also in a funding crisis due to the defunding and dissolution of the Corporation for Public Broadcasting. We're joined now by the heads of two public access stations. Joe Barr is executive director of Access Sacramento in California's capital, and Michael Maxnavi is executive director of BronxNet in New York. Michael, let's begin with you. Talk about what's at stake, and for people who aren't familiar with what public access is. Explain this sector of public media in the United States.
2: Congratulations, Amy, on 30 years of Democracy Now! And BronxNet Public Media and public access networks across the nation broadcast this program proudly. And we are participatory media. As we commemorate 250 years of American democracy and what the First Amendment means and freedom of expression, know that you have community resources very often in your cities and towns that provide media education, workforce training for the public, experiential learning for students, that's career building, but also promote civic awareness, voter literacy, digital literacy, and local information. It's a spotlight on the arts and culture and more. And BronxNet was formed 30 plus years ago. In part because the Bronx was too often misrepresented and sensationalized in mainstream media. If it bleeds, it leads. Hollywood also contributed to the Bronx being a symbol of urban blight for many decades, and that's why BronxNet exists, to correct those misrepresentations with authentic community voices. And that's in part why now the Bronx is a symbol of urban renewal.
3: And I'd like to ask Joe Barr, Executive Director of Access Sacramento, could you talk about the programming and the work of community media in Sacramento over the last few decades? And how did you find out that your funding might be cut?
4: Yeah, well, Access Sacramento does a lot of what BronxNet does. It really is of the community, by the community, for the community. We're doing workforce training. We're contributing to the creative economy of this region. The arts is a huge sector of Sacramento's economy. Movie production is actually a growing part of Sacramento's economy. As Hollywood studios leave Southern California, they're looking for other places that are cheaper to shoot their films, and we have people who can crew those films. So we are really here to give those opportunities to folks, but then also give them platforms for a voice. And your previous segment was a wonderful contrast to what we're trying to do in community media, which is really be authentically local, to share viewpoints that aren't necessarily heard in mainstream media. And for us to be facing these funding situations, when you add it on to what we heard in the previous segment with commercial media mergers, it really could be a dire situation for getting a broad spectrum of viewpoints. We heard,
0: Joe,
4: about our funding situation. Yes.
0: If you can explain that point of your funding. When we were in Sacramento in the last few weeks, we heard that Access Sacramento might fall off a cliff, that the Cable Commission is cutting your funding. Can you explain what you've been told?
4: Yes, so the Cable Commission has been telling us for about the last 9 months, they've done run some numbers, and they say that the cable, the PEG money, the money that they give us for operating organizations is going to go away in a year, a little bit more than a year, and they are actively moving to shut the community media stations down, the public and educational organizations, and put all that money into the government channel. So this is really a situation where they unilaterally are making this decision. It's a policy decision that's going to affect a lot of people, the community at large, and they're essentially cutting down or shutting down the community organizations in favor of the government channel. That's where they want to put their money.
3: And Michael, I wanted to ask you, we're approaching the 2026 midterm elections. Can you talk about how organizations like BronxNet, the important role that they play in local debates and candidate interviews that maybe major commercial stations or even internet blogs or podcasts don't cover?
2: Thank you, Juan. We're in an era of media consolidation, as Commissioner Gomez so well stated. And community media networks like BronxNet met with her in D.C. a couple of weeks ago and to raise awareness about harmful legislation called H.R. 2289, as well as positive legislation called the Protecting Community TV Act. And we met with congressional representatives. And very often for local races in our given communities, including in the Bronx, the only televised local debates for these competitive races are televised on community media. Because in an era of media consolidation, toxic algorithms, addicted feeds, we are not seeing the commercial networks paying attention to the local news and information. As a matter of fact, local reporting jobs, local reporters have decreased 75% since 2002. And according to Rebuild Local News, that
0: and
2: is...
0: Michael, we just have a minute, and I wanted to quickly ask you what the bill in the New York State Legislature is and about the proposal as people cut the cord, you know, and their cable subscriptions to tax Netflix and Hulu. We have about 30 seconds.
2: We partner with League of Women Voters of New York to produce these debates, and they're important, and with cable, there's arguably a community good. There's local investment. As there's migration to digital entertainment and to streaming, there is no local investment. There's no local jobs. There's no local programming. And we have a bill called the Technology, Education, and Arts Through Media Act, which corrects that. It provides revenue for municipalities, which addresses what Joe was talking about in Sacramento, revenue for the state, revenue for digital literacy, local arts, community media, nonprofit news, and more. So that's why we are, right after this interview, I'm heading up to Albany to talk with our state leaders about Teen New York and build broad consensus. We are very much poised to have model legislation in New York State, which really helps create and foster a healthy news and information ecosystem at the local level in this like really challenging time where there's crisis and community media centers closing across the nation and there's a loss of local jobs. This bill creates local jobs and local information and promotes civic engagement and awareness.
0: Michael Maxinavi, I want to thank you for being with us, Executive Director of BronxNet, and Joe Barr, Executive Director of Access Sacramento, where the next Cable Commission meeting is just in a few weeks in June. I'm in Toronto today speaking at Radio Days North America, moving on to screenings of the new documentary about Democracy Now!, Steal This Story, Please, on Thursday night and Friday morning in Minneapolis, then in Chicago on Friday night, Saturday afternoon, and on Saturday evening when I'll be joined by Juan Gonzalez, and then on to Milwaukee on Sunday. 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Information for all these screenings and for more as we travel the country can also be found at stealthisstory.org. Democracy Now! Is produced with Mike Burke, Dina Guster, Messiah Rhodes, Nermeen Sheikh, Maria Terracena, Nicole Salazar, Sarah Nasser, Trina Nduris, Hamop, K. Maria Studio, John Hamop, and Ravi Karan, Hani Masu, Diego Ramos, our Executive Director, Julie Crosby. Special thanks to Becca Staley and to Dennis Moynihan. I'm Amy Goodman in Toronto with Juan Gonzalez in Chicago.
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0: From Pacifica Radio in San Francisco, this is Flashpoints. I'm Dennis Bernstein. Today on the show, photographer, journalist, historian David Bacon joins us. Through the eye of his camera lens, we see the multiple struggles facing farm workers and their families as they struggle to make ends meet and stay one step ahead of the Trump's U.S. deportation machine. Also, Kevin Pina files a frontline report on Venezuela after the earthquake, and we'll feature a special guest, Kuma Pua, and she's here to talk about, well, what's going on with this telescope that folks aren't happy with in terms of where they want to put it in the extraordinarily beautiful lands of Hawaii. All this and more straight ahead. Stay tuned. And you're listening to Flashpoints on Pacifica Radio. Coming up later on in this broadcast, we have a special report from Kevin Pina about the life in Venezuela after the earthquake. As if it wasn't bad enough before, things are really difficult, and the Trump administration is going to make some money on it, I guess. That's coming up later on in the broadcast. But we begin with, well, you may have been among dozens of people, including tribal leaders, members of Manu Kia Education and Awareness from Hawaii Island and others. They delivered a petition Friday opposing a construction of a 30-meter telescope on Mauna Kea. And they brought this petition to the Gordon and Betty Moore Foundation in Palo Alto, California, which has committed some $250 million for the project. So what's wrong with a telescope? Our first guest, Kuma Pua, is the lead coordinator, as I said, of the Mauna Kea Education and Awareness, that's MKEA, and along with other Native Hawaiian organizers, they've been on the forefront of the Mauna Kea movement, taking part in community and frontline actions to safeguard Mauna Kea. She was born and raised on the island of Hawaii, surrounded by the high mountains, including Mauna Kea, and she is a kamu hula, a teacher of traditional dance and chant. Well, welcome to Flashpoints. You came to the Bay Area protesting this telescope. Some people might ask, what's wrong with having a telescope on the island to look at some of the most extraordinarily beautiful parts of the world?
1: Aloha mai kakou. My name is Pua Case, or Pua Case ko inoa mauna awakea ku mauna mai moku o ke awe mai au. My name is Pua Case. I'm from Moku o ke awe, Hawaii Island, and Mauna Kea is my sacred mountain. So let me begin by first thanking those who joined me on July 26th at the Gordon and Betty Moore Foundation to present a petition of over 500,000 signatures from Native Hawaiians, Kanaka Maoli, from our Hawaiian people, Mauna Kea protectors in Hawaii and really around the world, and supporters. And we were there to deliver this petition to Gordon and Betty Moore Foundation because, as you stated, they had pledged over $200 million for this 30-meter, 18-story telescope when there is no building that high allowed anywhere on our island, especially in a conservation zone. So we have gone through contested case hearings. We have gone to the Supreme Court. This is about protecting not just the sacred, not just the water, not just the integrity of our ancestral teachings, where one mountain speaks to another, not just protecting the energy grids, but we're here to make a stand to say enough is enough. whether it's an educational institution, whether it's a corporation, whether it's scientific observatories and projects, there comes a time when a people will rise to say no more. And the 30-meter telescope, because of its size, because of the arrogance of thinking that you can just get a permit and our people will just allow something to happen like that, we as a people stood, and people around the world stood with us. So we're talking about China, then a partner, no longer, Japan, Canada, India, and University of California system through Caltech. So why was it important to be at Gordon and Betty Moore Foundation? Was because I've been there twice before with other petitioners, other protectors, and we are always viewed as some Hawaiians and our allies. No matter if we stand 20,000, 30,000, we're still some Hawaiians. So I said to them, when we reach our goal, no construction on Mauna Kea, of 500,000, we will be back. And we will assure you that should you still try to build, we will be there. And we have the support, and we went with the spirit of 500,000 who have signed and have stood and supported us in some way from Hawaii and from around the world. So that's why I was initially at the Gordon and Betty Moore Foundation, and not just me, but people who represented tribal people, nations, native people, supporters who came together to stand with us, to taste a little bit of victory when you can come in your full strength, when you can come in your full power, and you can say, I serve you this, and have an audience and state our case again and again. So that's one of the reasons that we're here up on this aina of the indigenous peoples and native peoples of these lands, because we share the same struggles, the same challenges, and once in a while, we share a common victory.
0: Say a little bit more about where you come from. Help us understand the beauty and how many story telescope is it that they want to stick in there?
1: 18.
0: 18 stories, huh? And just with a little permission slip. What is in jeopardy if they move forward, if you can't restrain them? It does appear that you are a rising group, some 500,000 strong, so apparently you've got a lot of support. But what's at stake here for you?
1: I'm going to speak about what's at stake in the physical and in the spiritual. You know, we come from a people who have been colonized. We come from a people who have our challenges, who have our struggles, because yes, on one hand, Hawaii is a paradise. Yes, it is. It's beautiful. You come there as a visitor, and what do you see? You see our culture, you see our traditions, you see a part of our life that indeed is a part of Hawaii. But underneath all of that are a people who face houselessness, who face poverty, who face prison, who face low-wage jobs. It's very difficult, as you all probably know, it's very difficult to live in Hawaii. And there are more Native Hawaiians living on the continent than there are at home. What do we stand to lose? We have a fragile ecosystem. We have a landscape that's in conservation zone. On the spiritual level, this mountain is the highest mountain in the world from the seafloor. It reaches above the clouds and it touches the very bottom of the seafloor. So what happens for us at this time on a spiritual level is that this is a time when our people have risen to make a stand. And that's not easy to do. But we have united together because we are going to protect the people, the source, that which we come from, the progenitor, if you will. And in doing that, we made a commitment as a people from 2010 till this day and onward as long as it takes. And when you make a commitment to something bigger than yourself and to people beyond yourself, then it's up to you to keep standing, to keep knowing that this is a pivotal time for people everywhere. And we have nations that have looked to Hawaii as a source of hope. We are a source of hope. Our mauna is a beacon. It's a unifier. And we are committed and determined to say no more and to mean that as a native people of Hawaii, as a local community of Hawaii, as visitors and allies and supporters, when you can stand and face something, countries even, businesses, institutions, and still have been able to hold them back for all these years, you are doing what your ancestors have taught you to do. Stand for the sacred, stand for the upright, stand for your culture and your traditions, and protect what you have left. And in my lifetime, for my daughters and for my nieces and my nephews and for the grandparents who didn't even know they could still stand, this is a time when we must be strong and we must be brave. And we have to have more courage than we have fear. And if we can just do that, as we say in Hawaii, together we rise, and we rise like a mighty wave. And the mauna is what is bringing us together to do that.
0: More courage than fear. Very powerful. Was your petition accepted gracefully? Were you taken seriously?
1: Was it taken seriously? I would say yes, because not only did we bring our petition, but we also brought a notice to cease and desist that we sent out to TIO, the observatory. We sent it out to astronomers. We sent it out to everybody in lawmaking capacities, and we said this is a notice to cease and assist, and if you plan to continue to try to build, we'll be there. So we brought that document as well. We also brought a letter from UCSC, UC Santa Cruz, that was titled Hands Off Mauna Kea, that was signed by over 400 assignees to that. So I had three documents going in, and I also brought two tribal leaders from these lands to speak for us, chiefs in their own right, who have stood with us for years to protect Mauna Kea, and us standing with them to protect what they stand for, bringing back the salmon, their shell mouths. So I brought people in that I wanted them. Sorry, I'm at a prayer run right now, so give me a second. I'm at so-called Discovery Park right now, where I'm actually on a run for salmon prayer run with the Winnemem Wintu at this moment. So I brought in everything that I thought would fulfill my commitment to be there, but I can't control the way it's received. So that can't be my priority. My priority is, did I fulfill my commitment to my ancestors, to my kupuna, to the people who couldn't be there, to every signee who signed on? That was what was important to me. I have been in meetings like this for years. Do they listen? Do we make an impact? That's yet to be seen. At the right time, our mauna will guide us, instruct us. We still live in that way. We believe in our traditions. We believe in the wisdom. We believe in the guidance of our ancestors. So whether they absorbed our message is yet to be seen. But what I did say to them,
0: yes.
1: Let me just finish one sentence. What I did say to them is now that they know, this is on them. We've been arrested. We've had elders sick. We've had elders pass during this stance that this was what they lived for. We've had illness. We've had challenge, just like any other stand, just like any other people fighting inequality or land dispossession or whatever the case may be. We have suffered the same. So I said, now that you have seen us and we have delivered this, this will be on you if you come back and try again, no matter knowing that we will be there.
0: Well, I guess you don't need a telescope to see the beauty of the land that you're a part of. We really appreciate you taking the time, and we hope that you will report back. We want to keep track. Hopefully next time we do this story, I'll be there on the ground so I can see for myself the beauty and what's in danger. We thank you for taking the time. If people want to get in touch, is there an email, an address? Is there some way that people can connect with you?
1: Yes, definitely. If you go on Instagram, Protect Mauna Kea, you can private message us there. The petitions, the letters are all in the links in the bios. And please go to YouTube. You can follow our whole story. We've been at this for years, and our whole stance by many thousands of us, not just me, but many of us, is all recorded. And you can watch our film, Standing Above the Clouds. I mean, we are right out there to be followed, to be supported. And we in turn do the same for many who are facing similar circumstances. So if you are facing something, may you have the strength to continue. May you have the good health to be able to take the next step and the next step, and know that with our hearts forward, we will rise like a mighty wave. Mahalo to you folks.
0: Oh, thank you. Mahalo to you. And we thank you for taking the time out. We're going to check back with you and see how this is unfolding. Thank you for sharing your courage and your information and helping me to pronounce your name correctly. Thank you for that as well. You are listening to Flashpoints on Pacifica Radio. Short break. We're going to be back with photographer David Bacon, and we're going to take a look through his lens, what life looks like for people, farm workers, and folks who are under siege by Trump. Stay with us.

0: And happy to welcome back to these airwaves our good friend David Bacon, photographer, historian, political radical, who has been on the fields, who's been taking photographs of those folks who do probably the hardest work in this country, who make food possible, available for so many people, food that oftentimes they don't even get to eat themselves. Good to have you back with us, David Bacon. We always appreciate your work. Why don't you tell us, I don't know how to ask this question, but what have you been seeing through your lens lately? What are the photographs that will give us an idea of what people are feeling? Well, what are you seeing on the ground?
1: Well, Dennis, I look at Santa Maria, California as being a place where we can really see in a very concentrated way what is happening to farm workers, what the impact of Trump is on people, and also how people are resisting and how people are fighting against it. And, you know, this is goes back a long ways. Actually, I worked in Santa Maria for the United Farm Workers back in the 1970s. So I've been going back to Santa Maria time after time to try to connect with the workers and to the social movements that they've organized. But I think that in particular, since Trump came into office, things have gotten much more difficult for people. And we think about the raids that are, these horrific raids that are attacking families all over this country. And of course, that happens in Santa Maria too, and it happens to farm workers. But there are some very specific things that are happening to farm workers, which I think don't get nearly as much attention and coverage. And that is the poverty that, the endemic poverty that is imposed on people as a result of the kind of corporate agriculture system that we have and the profit-making activities of giant corporations. And Santa Maria has its share of them. Santa Maria is really the strawberry capital of this country, if not the world, really. Huge, huge, huge quantities of strawberries are grown there. And so this is kind of the way that people make a living. And it's important to think about and to realize, and this is something I try and do as a photographer and a writer, first of all, to think about what the work process means for workers. And, you know, strawberries are grown in a field that is sort of where they kind of create these long, long, long foot-high rows. And the strawberries are planted on top of them, and they kind of hang down. And so in order to pick strawberries, you have to bend double and work bending over all day. And so the first thing that picking strawberries means is pain, is the pain of having to do that. And workers have told me, you know, that really you have to kind of like work through the first 2 or 3 weeks until your body sort of adjusts to this. The pain of bending over that way, and we know what the long term price on people's bodies is of having to do work this way, because we remember that the short handled hoe got banned in California because it created generations and generations of people who had to fuse the vertebrae in their back because the destructive nature of having to work bent over this way. So that's one. But another one is the poverty of it. You know, workers get minimum wage in the strawberries. That is the wage. And so here in California, you know, that means that people are working for a wage that is way less than $20 an hour. And you think that, well, okay, that's $20 an hour for 8 hours a day, 40 hours a week, year round. But that's not really the case. What is really the fact is that people get about 8 months of work. And in those 8 months, people have to save up money to tide them over through the months when there is no work, when the strawberries are, you know, are gone. And so what that does is, that, you know, I've talked to workers, for instance, who have told me that their yearly wage or their yearly income amounts to about $20,000, $22,000, $23,000 a year. Well, the rent for an apartment in Santa Maria for workers is about $2,000 a month. So right there, you can see that just the rent itself absorbs all the income of a strawberry worker. So people have to kind of gang up. People live crowded in, you know, multiple families in a house, multiple people in a family working. So everybody is living very, very close to the line because of that. And into this kind of situation, what growers have done, and with the help of, you know, the Trump administration, clearly, but other administrations before that, is that they have made it possible for growers to import workers, essentially, from the same communities and the same towns that the workers in Santa Maria are coming from. The workers in Santa Maria are indigenous people, by and large, people who come originally from small towns in Oaxaca where people are speaking Mixteco or Tuiki or other indigenous languages. And so that's who is doing the work here. And the local workers are people who have come in past years. And now this H-2A program, the H-2A visa program, allows growers to bring workers from those same communities, but only on a very, very temporary basis. And this program has been notorious. It's kind of the new Bracero program, and it's very big. You know, last year, 400,000 workers came to the U.S. with these visas. And in Santa Maria, there are about 12,000 strawberry workers. And last year, growers were able to, were certified by the government to bring 8,000 workers. So you can't do that without displacing the workers who are already here. So this program sort of sets up this job competition between local workers and workers who are being brought with these visas. And the visas, and Trump did a really big favor to growers this last year because he allowed growers to, he issued new wage regulations for H-2A workers, which lowered their wages by $3 an hour down to minimum wage, and then allowed growers to charge workers $3 an hour for the housing that the growers are providing, that growers have to provide under the law. So here you have workers who are working for illegal wages, and of course, you know, the growers and the foremen, they turn to the local workers and they say, well, you know, this is what you're going to get replaced by if you don't agree to work faster, to work harder, to accept whatever abuse that we subject you to, because if you don't, this is what's possible for us to do. So that's the kind of pressure that people are under in Santa Maria, Dennis.
0: And let me, we don't have a ton of time, but in terms of taking photographs, I imagine you ask permission, and that sometimes photographs can put people in danger, right?
1: Well, there's sometimes, you know, I, for instance, interview workers, and sometimes I interview people about their journey to the United States, you know, which involves crossing the border without papers. And, you know, sometimes I, you know, with people's permission, I take pictures of people. And then sometimes, you know, then we have to consider, the workers themselves have to consider what the possibility is of the photograph being used to identify them, and then, you know, identify them as somebody without papers. But, you know, it's interesting, Dennis, that people's responses to that are, they're not always the same. Some workers feel that a photograph can be dangerous to them and can allow for their identification, as you're talking about, and where people don't want the photograph to be used or don't want it to be taken to begin with. Of course, you know, we don't do that because the whole purpose is to, you know, to try to use photographs and writing as a way to advance the interests of workers, not to hurt people. But there are times, Dennis, where, you know, I've had in some of the books I've published, I've had workers, you know, I went back to people, you know, went back to one worker. I'm thinking of somebody who was living beside the Russian River in a sort of impromptu settlement out in the fields. But somebody who was very politically astute, very politically active. And so after I had interviewed him and taken his photograph and we were preparing to publish this book, I went back to him. This was in 2006, where the Republicans were going to make it a felony simply to be in the United States without papers. So I went back to everybody who I had talked to and said, you know, do you want me to use your name? Do you want me to use, you know, the photograph? And in the case of this guy, Fausto Sanchez, he said, hey, well, I can't tell you what he actually said on the air here, Dennis, because of the FCC regulations. But you can imagine what he said. He said, you know, I'm gonna stand up for what, you know, as a human being. And, you know, if people don't like it, they can just take a flying whatever. So, yeah. You know, the courage that people have, sometimes it surprises you. And also, sometimes people feel like defying the oppression that they're faced with. So it can kind of, and I think it's important as a photographer and a writer that I don't make decisions for people. I try and you know say, well, okay, what do you want to do here? And you know, out in the fields taking photographs. Usually, the photographs by themselves don't reveal somebody's legal status. You know, we don't walk around.
0: I need to interrupt because we're just at a time, David, and I want people to know what's the best way if people are interested in following your work, because you take some of the most profound and powerful photographs in the field. Best way to check you out?
1: The best way is to Google my name, and my blog is called The Reality Check. So if you do a search for David Bacon, The Reality Check, you'll find my blog, and that's the best way of keeping track. And also, by going there, you can send me an email message, and I can put you on my mailing list if you like.
0: Beautiful. Thank you, David, for taking the time out. Sorry we didn't have more time. But we are... You're absolutely welcome. You're listening to Flashpoints on Pacifica Radio. And now we've got a Flashpoint special report on the deadly earthquake that struck Venezuela on the 24th. The death toll and casualties continue to mount as search and rescue teams continue to search through the rubble. And other folks are going to make a lot of money on this. We're going to hear about that from Kevin Pina. Stay with us.
2: This is Senior Producer Kevin Pina for Flashpoints on Pacifica Radio and a special report on the recent earthquake that struck Venezuela. Just days ago, on June 24th, the people of Venezuela were struck by a catastrophic natural disaster. Back-to-back earthquakes measuring 7.2 and 7.5 in magnitude. Thousands are dead, tens of thousands are injured, and neighborhoods in Caracas and the coastal city of La Guaira have been reduced to rubble. It is a moment of profound vulnerability and grief. Before the architects of American empire, a natural disaster in the global south is never just a tragedy. It's another opportunity. Within hours of the quakes, U.S. Southern Commander Southcom deployed the Marines. The U.S. military has essentially taken over Simon Bolivar International Airport in Caracas, establishing what they're calling a humanitarian assistance coordination center and bringing in combat logistics, Ospreys, and heavily armed troops under the banner of disaster relief. For those of us who remember the devastating 2010 earthquake in Haiti, this playbook is chillingly familiar. Under the Obama administration, the U.S. military took control of the Port-au-Prince airport, prioritizing the landing of combat troops over desperately needed medical supplies and effectively militarizing a humanitarian crisis to deepen an occupation. Now many fear the exact same imperialist apparatus that has spent decades trying to starve the Bolivarian Revolution through brutal economic sanctions is claiming to be its savior. Joining us directly from Caracas to cut through the Pentagon's PR and to report the on-the-ground reality is Giselle Perdomo. Giselle is a Venezuelan activist, biologist, and grassroots organizer on the front lines of the struggle for food sovereignty in Caracas. She holds a degree in biology from Simón Bolívar University in Venezuela and a PhD from Monash University in Australia. Rather than fleeing the economic strangulation of the U.S. blockade, like many others, Giselle has dedicated her work to building alternative survival systems for the Bolivarian Revolution under the current difficult situation. First, a U.S. kidnapping of their president and their first lady, and of course, a military attack. And then, of course, the crippling economic sanctions that have been happening for decades now. These people are amazing.

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1: For myself, I was very lucky. I'm in Caracas, in a part where there weren't really that many. the houses didn't come down. There aren't that many buildings that to come down in the first place. But there are houses and they were fine. So it was just a big fright for me and my family. But that was it. And I'm lucky, but I have many friends that can't say the same. It's just heartbreaking. Sorry, it's hard.
2: It's okay.
1: It's heartbreaking. It was so long. Of course, in the beginning, you just could not believe that it would take so long. We knew at the first few seconds that it was an earthquake, and we were in a house in the ground floor. We just got out and just waited, and we can hear the glass things falling down, and it was just terrifying. My daughter says that she could hear a rumbling sound. I don't remember hearing that, but I do have friends that have talked about that. And then there's the replicas, and then I've heard that sound, which is just this awesome low grumbling. It's just terrifying. It's terrifying. And you, every time that it has, the ground has shaken from then on, has been just a reliving of those feelings. My daughter is, even when she hears like the rumbling of a truck, she gets scared and comes to me. So it was just really terrifying. And I'm talking from the perspective of someone who didn't see a crack, and didn't see anyone suffer. We just went out to the street and talked to the neighbors, and everyone was just staying outside and telling stories about how they'd lived through it, how things had been in their homes. And there was my neighbor from in front, she was in the supermarket, and her kids were with the dad at home. And so for her, it was an experience of seeing everything come down from the shelves, and not knowing what to do, whether getting out in the street was going to be good, because you might find some crack and your car could go down. It's just, you don't know. It's just so scary. And that's the easier bits. But then there are the stories that just are horrible. And you know of people that lived through seeing other buildings fall down and on each side. And it's just horrible. People that are waiting to know about their family members in Hawaii, or that have received the awful news that they died. And it's been a terrible tragedy. But people, at the moment, I'm crying for the death and the horror, but I've also cried seeing the solidarity that has flourished under these awful circumstances. It's just been a show of utter support, everyone helping out in any way that they can with any skill that they have, whether it be cooking or coding some app to report the people that have passed away, to making trips down to La Guaira to take medicine, and to coordination of help, to going to donate blood. It's just everyone is doing everything that is in their hands to help.
2: 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That's the voice of my guest, Giselle Perdomo. She's coming to us directly from Caracas, Venezuela, where we're discussing the recent series of earthquakes on the 24th.

0: would have devastated parts of the capital. I saw that Miraflores was pretty much destroyed. I've seen a lot of government buildings, a lot of large buildings as well, pancaked. Has the relief efforts, have search and rescue teams been able to land? I know that in my experience in Haiti, right after the quake, the U.S. military also took control of the tarmac of their main airport, as we're seeing happen now in Caracas at the Simón Bolívar Airport. And they literally were turning away mobile hospitals and search and rescue teams. And it was what we call back then the militarization of the aid that was, they were really choosing, picking and choosing who got to come in and who didn't. And it was the U.S. military deciding. Do you know how that's being organized now with the U.S. military and the U.S. Southern Command deploying Marines and taking over the international airport there?
1: Well, what I can tell you from experiences of people that I know that I've sat down with and talked to, there is a lot of work being done by the Venezuelan government. People from Protección Civil, which is the arm that is tasked with doing with rescues in under these certain circumstances, firemen and that sort of thing. And of course, there is a lot of people from outside. I think it's been around 30 countries or more that have sent rescue teams. And yes, the U.S. is present and doing its part to just try and have things done their way. And that has generated, of course, quite a lot of just rage and discomfort and just getting Marines inside our country is frustrating, to say the least, for most people that know the history of Marines in Latin America. But the fact is that it's such an awful tragedy that we can't but ask for help. We have received help from Mexico. They've got a lot of experience in this type of situation. We've received help from all sorts of countries, which you would expect to do that on just a humanitarian basis. But what we can expect, and we always expect, and we're always right, from the U.S. is if there's a helping hand, there's something to be paid for that. With sovereignty and with lives and with just what we've seen. And as you said in the beginning, this is a country that has been systematically, structurally taking down the government's capacity to do what it seeks to do. And so you have a government that is debilitated by a government and a people, an entire people, country, debilitated by sanctions that then suffers back-to-back earthquakes. So
0: after the kidnapping of your president and the first lady and a complete impingement of your sovereignty, and then suddenly the invaders become the heroes, right?
1: It's repulsive. It really is repulsive. But it's not only have they become these heroes and are they showing themselves as heroes, but they continue to denigrate the role of the government here. And that's just how miserable, how low can you go in a circumstance that involves so much tragedy, so much death? How can you seek any political benefit out of that? I mean, how awful do you need to be? But it seems that there's no low, there's no limit to the things that they will use to try and just make the government look as though it's evil. It's just, if it's not evil, it's incredibly incompetent, and it's just, it doesn't care for anyone. And it's this narrative that is so cartoonish, right? Like this, how can someone be so awful that a situation like this brings no no feeling? Like, how can you be a Venezuelan, see all of these deaths, smell all of the death, which is something that I hadn't thought of until one of my friends from the feria, who is delivering aid that we collect here, delivering aid to La Guaira, he comes back horribly affected emotionally by what he has seen. And he told me about the smell of death, right? That's something that he, at least I hadn't thought of. And how can you not be moved by that, being a Venezuelan, seeing Venezuelan faces coming out of the rubble, seeing the children coming out of the rubble after days and days of waiting? I mean, how can you not be moved by that? It's ridiculous. I guess there is, you know, evil exists, but most Venezuelans here, I can tell you for a fact, have just been working their asses off trying to help. I had to stay 6 hours in the blood bank in order to donate. There were so many people in line. And there were people giving out food so that, you know, you could stay there and be all right. I mean, like, everyone is helping. And that includes people in the government. I've got friends in the Ministry of Health, which I've been trying to ask, you know, what are the things that we can get where? What do hospitals need? What can it, and they don't answer. Of course they don't answer, because they're absolutely dedicated to solving major issues that a small entity can't solve. All right, but these are people that have a PhD. One of them has a PhD in public health. The other one has a PhD in community health, I think it was. I can't remember the name, but I'm trying to project the fact that these are qualified people. These are dedicated people that are leading the fight. And of course we can't deal with it. That's what we've been saying it all along. We've been saying all along that the sanctions hinder any type of work from the government. Add to that earthquakes and all of the things that you mentioned. It's hard. Of course the people of Venezuela have to, you know, put their efforts in. Of course the government can't do it all. Of course no government could, less so if they are subjected to a blockade.
0: Well, that's the thing, is it's a grotesque hypocrisy playing out right now. The U.S. government is patting itself on the back for delivering emergency aid, but there are more than 900 sanctions in force against Venezuela today. You know, this is part of their maximum pressure sanctions regime that was designed to destroy Venezuela.
1: I don't know if people know, and I think we should underline the fact that this isn't sanctions against the government. It doesn't just affect the government. I've been trying to get donations from different parts of the world. I haven't been able to receive many of them because there are ways to transfer money from outside to a Venezuelan bank to a person that doesn't work in the government, isn't doing anything for the government. That's just now with these earthquakes. But I'm talking about, like, I've been working for a Swiss company as an environmental consultant for 3 months. They haven't been able to pay me. You know, it's a professional, a person with a PhD trying to do environmental consulting cannot be paid by a company in Switzerland because of the financial blockade. That's not against a government. That's against a people. And in a circumstance like we're living now, I cannot receive donations. It's, you know, I have to do these loops in order to find, you know, if people want to know about crypto, do you want to engage in that? Can you do that? And logically, some people are, you know, don't want to get into the world of crypto, and they shouldn't have. I have to get into that because I need to survive in this situation. So, I mean, these sanctions are not just, you know, against the big bad wolf. It's not against Nicolás Maduro. It's not against Diosdado Cabello. These are sanctions that affect everyone.
0: And you're listening to Flashpoints on Pacifica Radio. That's the voice of our guest, Giselle Perdomo, coming to us direct from Caracas, Venezuela, where on June 24th, there was a massive quake. There are now The death toll, have we hit 2,000? The last I left, it was about 1,500 and rising, of course. Many, many more injured, as you said, a situation where people are lined up to give blood, and that the people themselves in Venezuela are showing extraordinary solidarity with one another. While, of course, the U.S. response has been to militarize the aid effort as much as they can. It's, you know, let's talk about the pre-existing impacts of the U.S. economic terrorism that's compounding the devastation. You know, we're also hearing that the U.S. so far under the Trump regime has seized $5.49 billion of Venezuela's oil this year in 2026, and they've only offered $150 million back in earthquake aid, while the United Nations estimates that there's more than nearly $7 billion in losses. This doesn't look like relief, Giselle. This looks like extortion. At the same time, the U.S. has a $30 billion, you know, $30 billion of frozen assets while people are under the rubble.
1: Yeah. So, I mean, all of these countries that are coming in to help, one of the things that they could do is call for the end of sanctions. One of the things that the U.S. could do is lift the sanctions to try and help the people get relief. It's not doing that. It's not going to do that because it does not care. That's not the intent to help Venezuelans. It's not. And so the situation here of trying to... Trump, I was wondering if I can use bad words in this program, but Trump, he was saying that, you know, there was an earthquake, but people are happy, they're dancing in the streets. What the hell? I mean, what parallel universe is he living in that we can, you know, be dancing in the streets with so much death? It's just the gall and the stupidity. And the bad intent is how can you call aid giving us back our own money? That's not aid. That's not aid. Aid is what Mexico is doing.
0: Well, let's talk about the grassroots response and the communes. The Western press loves to portray people in the global south as helpless victims waiting for U.S. helicopters to save them. But we know the backbone of the Bolivarian Revolution is the comunas and the local mutual aid networks in the neighborhoods hardest hit by the quakes. How are the communal councils and working class organizations organizing these relief efforts, distributing resources, and keeping each other alive while the international political theater plays out at the airport?
1: Well, I can speak to the Feria Comunquera that I've been working with. And we are, you know, we have so many different talents and people in different places, and they've been useful under different circumstances. So, for example, I've been coordinating with Alcaldía de Caracas, the mayor's office for Caracas, to try and bring relief to the refugee camps as is needed. So, for example, taking, you know, prepared food to this refugee camp, or bringing health products to this other one, or, you know, just getting the relief to the places that are needed, which seems like a basic thing, but once you realize that the help and the volunteering has been so vast that it has sometimes become a hindrance, then you realize it needs to be organized. You need to be able to say who needs what when. And that's been useful for us to be able to be in contact with the mayor's office, and for them to say, you know, go here, bring that. And it's bi-directional. So, for example, if we know we have friends, collectives that are organizing refugee camps, if we know that they're needing this or that, then we go and talk to the mayor's office if we can't do that, if we can't provide what's needed, and then they do that. So it's a bi-directional effort to bring people what they need. And that's just talking about the feria, but everyone is doing that. And I realize that there's also efforts that are coming from the United States. So organizations like Code Pink and the Democratic Socialists of America are linking up with people here, for example, with Unión Comunera, which is a group, a grassroots nationwide organization linked to the comunas, who are also organizing the funds that are being collected there to be used here. And so that's this communal organization has been what has helped us through all of these years, and it is coming back to help us once again. All of the strength, all of this organizing that we have been doing has been able to be put to good use now.
0: Well, we have a few minutes left. So right now, what's the single most important demand that solidarity activists and people in the U.S. who understand and understand the importance of independence and sovereignty, that example that Venezuela has meant to the rest of the world, those of us who understand that, what do you think we should be making of Washington right now to ensure genuine solidarity rather than a military occupation?
1: Well, what can you do? I'm not sure. If you're finding me at a not so optimistic time, because I've seen the U.S. do so many awful things that have gone unchecked in the international community and within your country, that I don't know what the solution is. Like, I don't know how best to fight this sort of tyranny and stupidity and just evil. I don't know what you guys can do there for your own country and in for ours, which is, you know, humanity in a glass of water. Like, what can you do? Jeez. At least at the moment, what I'm trying to do with you is to try and show the other side of reality here on the ground, because part of the way that the right wins and Trump and allies win is by controlling the narrative, by continuing with this stigmatization of the Venezuelan government, the Venezuelan people, and doing so in order to get away with taking everything here, all of the resources. So if we can help bring reality through, if we can poke holes at this narrative of people here being either useless or entirely just useless and evil, if we can try and show that actually we are constructing sovereignty for our country, that is what we have been asking to do all along, that's what we've been doing, and if only we were allowed to do that, if sanctions were lifted, if the demonization of our people, of our country would cease, then we can try and just show what it is that we're trying to do, which is just a sovereign socialist country, which we have a right to be. So yeah, try and bring information across is a lot. And then for now, for disaster relief, if you can donate to these organizations that are bringing funds to Venezuela directly to people like Unión Comunera, if you can fund that sort of effort, great. If you can't, just being a part of the group of people that are showing that Venezuela is made up of honest people that are doing solidarity at a grand scale, not only for Venezuelans, but showing a way to be in the world, then do that, because it's important. It's really important, particularly now, that we see the demonization of the Venezuelan government and the Venezuelan people. We need to show that that is not who we are.
0: Well, thank you. Again, that's the voice of Giselle Perdomo coming to us from Caracas, Venezuela. We've been discussing the impact of the earthquake. Giselle, I'm going to get back to you soon. I've got a lot of questions, but I want to be respectful, and we'll sort of unfold this over the next couple days and weeks. Giselle Perdomo, thank you so much for joining us today here on Flashpoints on Pacifica Radio.

0: 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I play fiddle and sing with Low Lily from Southern Vermont, and you are listening to WOOL-FM 91.5. 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
5: Welcome to the Deep Dive Radio Show. And we have a great hour for you this week. We are going to just go straight to it. We're going to be talking about big tech killing both Hollywood and creativity, AI surveillance expanding. We're going to ask the question, does AI democratize content? Does it really? And also, finally, we're going to be asking the question, are AI data centers evil? You don't want to miss this deep dive. It's absolutely nuts. Thanks as always, and let's get to it.
6: Big tech is killing Hollywood. It's also killing our creativity. Now, this isn't to say that things like movies or television is going away here anytime soon, right? But something fundamentally different is coming. And I think it's going to be so gradual that we're not going to notice it unless we really think about it. And so let's talk about what's happening. And I read a really interesting Hollywood Reporter article on this that really got me thinking about this. But there's a growing conflict between Hollywood's traditional creative ecosystem and the rapidly expanding influence of big tech companies like AI firms, streaming platforms, social media, basically just technology-driven content models. And so the concern here isn't that, you know, companies are going to basically be entering entertainment in a way that they haven't previously. Technology has always been part of entertainment. The concern that I have after reading that article is that the incentives driving technology companies are fundamentally different than what historically has drove Hollywood, which is storytelling. And I mean, and think about the dichotomy between these two titans, right? Hollywood traditionally and historically has rewarded things like original ideas, unique voices, risk-taking and creativity, experimentation culturally, all these different kinds of things. But big tech doesn't reward that. It focuses on rewarding things like scale, engagement, optimization, predictability, algorithmic success, aka artificial intelligence. And so many creators are really, I think, starting to worry that the entertainment industry in general is being shaped by what performs best in algorithms than what is actually meaningful artistically. And I think that's fundamental to the human being, like just who we are. The fight isn't about Hollywood versus artificial intelligence. It's creativity versus optimization. And so let's talk about what's happening here, because major tech companies are increasingly becoming intertwined in the entertainment industry. So think of some of the examples here. We are seeing AI partnerships with film studios and investments by AI companies into media production. I mean, look at Amazon, Netflix, a couple of the others as well, not to mention, Meta is getting into this space. Technology firms are influencing distribution channels because everything is moving to streaming now. You know, we've seen a decline in movie theaters, all those things. Watch parties went online thanks to COVID, so streaming algorithms are determining the visibility of things. And then we've got the AI assistant, assisted content creation tools as well. And at the same time, some of the critics are worrying that Hollywood is becoming less willing to challenge these powerful tech companies because those companies are increasingly becoming investors, and therefore they are business partners of the Hollywood studios as well. And so when the companies funding the entertainment are also the companies that are being portrayed in entertainment, right? I mean, think of this, The Social Network and a whole bunch of others. There is a conflict of interest. It's going to be inevitable, right? If it isn't already. And so I want to talk about why I think this goes way beyond Hollywood. This matters to our species, I think, because the story here is not really about Hollywood versus technology. I think it's about culture. I really do. Because if you think about it, Entertainment has helped shape values, trends. It's helped shape our identities, the social norms that we have, shared experiences. Like I remember, you know, growing up going to movie theaters and, you know, we would see things where the whole entire audience would cheer or, oh my God, we're losing a lot of that here. And historically, culture has emerged from millions of just creators over time around the world, competing with very different ideas. And so the concern here is that technology is increasingly incentivizing this convergence, you know, this uniformity, rather than just the amazing diversity that is the human existence, right? I don't have the same experience as somebody living in another continent 10,000 miles away, and they don't have my experience. But they're both very important to the tapestry of who we are as a species. And I think one of the big things that really, when I was reading this, one of the things that was really coming into my brain here was one of the things I think is one of the most troubling things that I've seen in the last like year or so is the maxing phenomenon. I really think this is a huge problem for humanity, because we are seeing this outside of Hollywood, obviously, but social media has created a ton of optimization around maxing, right? Looks maxing is the biggest one, and then mogging is an offshoot. There's yogurt maxing, of all things, to maximize your yogurt, sleep maxing, productivity maxing, protein maxing, dopamine maxing. When I was looking these things up, it's ridiculous. But what is the common theme here? It's not about how you dress your yogurt or, you know, how much you try to break your face to look better. The theme here is that all of this is being optimized, right? Everything is a formula in this ecosystem, and therefore it becomes a system itself. Everything is a hack, right? I'm going to hack my face. I'm going to hack my yogurt, you know? And I think the result here is that individuality gets replaced by this imitation, right? We see it all the time in the earlier trends on TikTok, the stupid whatever trend, and then everybody gets on board. That's a problem. We don't think about it, but it really truly is, because when everybody is trying to optimize themselves using the same algorithm, everybody starts to look the same. I don't want that. You know, I've historically grown up in neighborhoods that have people from different cultures. You know, like as I'm sitting here right now, I have neighbors, you know, that are Indian and Black and everything else. And it's great. I get a lot of different perspectives. And that is something that I would never want to give up. But this is where we're heading, thanks to big tech. And AI is absolutely going to make this worse, because it's pattern recognition. So it excels at identifying what has consistently worked, right? What has gotten the most likes, the most engagements, the most clicks. It understands that. And so it sounds useful, but the problem is that some of history's most important cultural works would have looked like just terrible bets. If you think about it, if I was a publisher before they existed, somebody had to take a chance. And when we have an algorithm that says, well, no, this is a bad chance, then nobody takes that chance. Look at Seinfeld. Jerry Seinfeld had a rejection letter from, I think it was like CBS or ABC or whatever, and somebody at NBC said, you know what, there might be something here, and gave him a shot. And it became the most popular show of the 90s. It set records, not just for revenue for the actors, but everybody was watching, including the terrible ending, which I thought was kind of okay. But think about what AI does, because it gravitates towards what's familiar, right? Or what's predictable, the existing patterns that we come up with. But we humans thrive, our creativity thrives on being just weird or, you know what, novel, right? We take risks. We sometimes have ideas that make absolutely no sense until we flush them out. And sometimes they're the most brilliant things on film, you know? As crazy as it sounds, look at Natural Born Killers. It would never be made today. You know, I mean, the incentives with AI versus human creativity simply do not align. It's little boxes. That's where we're heading with this, right? And so my fear here is that we're just going to get bland content. And like I said when I started, this is going to be so gradual, I don't think we're necessarily going to know this, right? And you know, there are a lot of critics that say that they're not worried that AI is going to create bad content, right? They're saying that they're worried that they're going to have content, as I was reading this Above and Beyond Hollywood Reporter, that this content is going to be, you know, it'll be efficient, right? It'll hit the algorithms. It'll be technically correct. but it's going to be shallow, whether it's shallow in creativity, shallow emotionally, whatever it is. And I think the result there is that we then start having a filter, a culture filled with content that just feels similar. And I'm not a fan of that, to be perfectly honest with you. You know, I've been rewatching a show called 6 Feet Under. It's on HBO in the States, Crave in Canada, and a couple of other places. And it is so impactful and creative of how they did this. It was nominated for 16 Emmys, 16 Emmys in its first season alone. It was brilliantly done. And I fear that's the kind of thing that we're going to lose. Because think about what social media looks like today, what social media, as it's morphing into the entertainment we're ingesting constantly, right? It has similar editing styles. You know, I see a lot of these videos, you know, and they have these interesting ways to catch you and hook you and all of that kind of thing. And I'm just sitting here guerrilla style with a cell phone and a decent mic, you know, and notes in front of me talking to you about this, you know, and maybe I'm missing a million followers as a result of that. But this is what I choose to do, right? And I'm going to talk about these kinds of things, whether they're hard truths or not. And that's also why probably millions of people aren't following me, because I'm not giving you the latest tips, trends, maxing, whatever, right? But we're already seeing that similar editing style, similar music, jokes, aesthetics, trends, all these different kinds of things, right? And so AI is just going to amplify this dramatically. That's all it's going to do. It's going to pick the best of the best, hone it, and say, this is what everybody should do, and everybody will, because everybody wants to be that person. Everybody wants to get those million followers or billion followers or whatever. And so the danger isn't that AI makes terrible art, you know, like I said, the danger here is that it's basically going to make average art and then it's going to industrially scale it. And that's what we get, right? I'd rather have a Picasso than motel art. And that's kind of what it is. And so we have broader societal risks with this issue, because the story is really about the larger shift happening here, right? I mean, we are increasingly being, you know, increasingly moving from a world that has been shaped by human judgment or creative risk or experimentation in our culture. And we're being shaped by optimization and prediction and algorithms and metrics and all of these kinds of things. The concern is that AI and social media, the incentives that they have together create basically like, the best way I could describe it as I was taking notes was a feedback loop, right? Originality is less valuable than just that familiar churn that we see over and over and over and over. And I don't think banning this is how we avoid this, like banning artificial intelligence. I think the answer is really preventing, you know, the AI from being fully in depth, but we have to preserve spaces where human creativity is essential and it's central. So we have to support independent creators and original storytelling and creative risk taking. It's so unbelievably important. You know, I've done 4 TED Talks. And part of it was wanting to come up with something that was outside of the norm that would inform an audience, but also basically make people think in a new way about an existing problem. You know, the most popular one that I did was the 5 laws of cybersecurity. Nobody had really codified it in a way that was nerd to English translation, just for the general audience. As a cybersecurity professional, I can talk in all the acronyms that you want. But the world doesn't speak like that. In the same way, I have no idea what my accountant says half the time, right? So we have to basically have like editorial judgment. We have to have creative risk-taking. You know, purely engagement-based decision-making needs to be avoided. And that's not where we are heading. But most importantly, I think society in general just needs to remember that our culture is just not a product, right? It's not merely a product. It's experimentation. The greatest cultural risk of AI isn't going to be that the machines are going to replace the artists. It's that the algorithms and the optimization gradually just convince all of us to stop taking creative risks. And that is very depressing to me. A society obsessed with optimization eventually discovers that originality is just inefficient. And that's exactly why it's just so unbelievably valuable.
5: AI-powered surveillance is expanding globally. This shouldn't come as any surprise, but I want to go through the nuts and bolts of this because I think it's important to understand why this is important. So I want to talk about what's going on, why this is actually happening, why governments are embracing AI surveillance, which may seem obvious on the surface, but there's a lot going on here. Obviously, talk about why this is deeply concerning and why this matters even in democratic societies. We know the authoritarians like the Chinese are going to surveil everybody, but it's really accelerating in those countries that claim to be democracies as well. And so let's start with a little bit of history here, because for years, large-scale surveillance required enormous, enormous resources. I mean, think about what governments would put into place. We've got large intelligence agencies, whether it's the NSA, CIA, KGB, whatever. Not to mention, it required an absolute ton of humans to analyze all of the noise, go through everything to understand what's going on. This took an enormous amount of money, and it took an enormous amount of physical infrastructure. But AI is changing all of that. And by virtue of that, researchers and civil liberties organizations are increasingly warning that governments around the world are deploying AI-powered surveillance systems at an unprecedented rate. And you know what we're talking about here. Facial recognition is on the rise, not to mention biometrics identification, automatic license plate readers, look at flock cameras for that, predictive analytics thanks to AI, behavioral monitoring as well. Social media analysis is much easier to do. They can monitor crowds. The Chinese proved that by getting one of their top 10 most wanted in a crowd of 50,000, basically due to AI-capable surveillance cameras, voice recognition, and on and on and on. So the concern here isn't simply that the government is collecting more information. The real concern here is that artificial intelligence allows governments to process, analyze, and then act upon that information at a scale that, quite frankly, our species has never seen before. And so AI just doesn't make surveillance better. It makes surveillance scalable. And that's something that is consistently missed when we are talking about this. And so let's talk about why this is happening. Because historically, one of the biggest limitations on surveillance, as I mentioned, was human capacity. You can hire an army, but there's way more in the population than there are humans, right? So even if a government collected a massive amount of data, somebody still had to review it. And so artificial intelligence dramatically reduces that constraint. Because think about what a modern AI and a modern system can do. It can identify faces automatically. It can track movements and patterns. It can flag unusual behavior, like let's say you look suspicious at an airport or something. It can even analyze social networks. And you know Facebook will be more than happy to give access to the US government and others into that. Not to mention instant translation of communication, something we've always needed humans to do. And so it can basically detect patterns across these absolutely enormous data sets. And so we don't need thousands of analysts anymore because, quite frankly, the AI can simply do it. And so if you ask me why governments are embracing AI surveillance, from their perspective, they think the benefits are obvious. AI basically helps them with a whole bunch of different stuff, right? It can investigate crimes very fast. It can identify suspects, although we know we've seen false positives pop up left and right on that. Potentially even locate missing persons, thanks to like automatic license plate readers. You know, think about those laws. I can't remember the law that you know, Amber Alert. You know, those kinds of things. It can protect critical infrastructure. It can also start to detect foreign influence disinformation campaigns. You know, we stick this thing in the dark web, it'll start looking for terroristic threats down there. So many of the governments are arguing that these capabilities are necessary in a modern world where we are seeing fast-moving threats, whether it is coordination online of actual kinetic attacks or if it is just cyber attacks in general as well. And so the governments are saying, yeah, the AI can spot this in real time. It doesn't need breaks. It won't blink and miss something, et cetera, et cetera. But the challenge here is that powerful tools rarely, very rarely, are limited to the original purpose and their original scope. They always expand. And that is why this is becoming deeply concerning, because surveillance by virtue of artificial intelligence is becoming cheaper. I think that's probably one of the most single biggest issues that we have here. You know, historically, one of the limits on surveillance is that it is very cost prohibitive. But AI lowers that. So even poorer nations, for example, that don't have large intelligence agencies can now augment with AI. So the biggest privacy threat isn't that the surveillance is becoming more powerful, it's that it's becoming more affordable. And I think that's something that we miss. On top of it, this makes practical mass surveillance, right? Because we don't need to monitor everybody manually if we're the government, if the AI can simply do it for us. And so that fundamentally changes the standards and practices, not to mention the economics of surveillance as well. Systems that would have been impossible 20 years ago are just capable today. And that's something that we are seriously missing. And on top of it, another big issue I have is just the privacy aspect of citizens, because our identities essentially become automatic for identification. That's a huge shift, right? Because originally it was observation, now it's quick IDs. This is the problem we have with Meta glasses as well, that could be turned into a surveillance tool. You know, cameras recorded events historically, right? But AI increasingly allows these systems to identify individuals with these recordings. And so think about that difference in basically a surveillance state. Seeing somebody is very different than knowing who they are. And that is a huge, huge thing. Not to mention the fact that they can integrate AI systems across multiple platforms to gather a lot of intelligence, right? This is not an individual technology. This can aggregate everything and potentially connect various cameras to license plate readers, to smartphones, to our social media, to public recordings, to commercial data sets. So if I'm a suspect and they catch me on camera and then they catch me on my license plate and they've identified who I am, they can connect into, you know, Verizon or T-Mobile or Rogers or whoever for the smartphone. They can get into my Facebook. They can get into public records. They can get into any commercial data set that these data brokers are selling to the government. All of this stuff is a huge, complete picture on an individual's identity, but also their activities. And it's instant. So imagine turning that against dissidents in a society, not just the criminals, those that simply fundamentally have a right to disagree, but the government doesn't agree. That's a huge thing. And oversight is never, ever, ever on pace with technology. I don't care what the era is, and it's even worse now because most of these governments don't have an understanding of a lot of things, not to mention clear rules that would govern and protect the citizens on facial recognition or just AI-assisted monitoring in general, not to mention like data retention, biometrics, automatic decision-making. You know, even the U.S. government has fallen down on that one as well. AI, and by virtue of that, technology is advancing way faster than these governments or institutions can oversee it. And so we've got to discuss why this actually matters in a country that claims to be a democratic society, because many people assume that surveillance concerns only apply to authoritarian governments. And we know that's not the case. History suggests otherwise, right? Democratic governments frequently expand surveillance capabilities, especially if they're going through a crisis or a war or terrorism concerns. Look at the Patriot Act post 9/11 in the United States. Public safety emergencies give them that excuse as well. And so the challenge here is that those capabilities just tend to stick around after that initial issue is gone. Nobody's flown a plane into a building since 9/11, right? Not from a terroristic standpoint. And so we still have a lot of laws that govern that. And we don't want it to happen again, don't get me wrong, but there has to be a balance. Surveillance powers are often temporary in theory, but they're permanent in practice. And that's something that we should all be essentially worried about. And so the debate over AI surveillance isn't necessarily about AI. And I've mentioned things in this vein as well. It's about power. AI simply makes surveillance capabilities more powerful, more scalable, more affordable. And so the real question is whether democratic institutions can create limits before the technology, specifically AI, deeply embeds into society. And so the danger isn't that AI will necessarily decide to watch us. The danger here, I think, is that AI makes it easier and easier and easier for governments to watch everybody all the time, all the time. And a society that just hasn't established meaningful limits is in huge trouble, because when that comes afterwards, the damage has already been done. We need to start having these laws now, and I don't see that happening anytime soon, at least in the United States. So best of luck to us all, but understand this is a global phenomenon, and you don't have to be living in an authoritarian country. You can be in an anocracy or a democracy, and it's still happening, and that should be deeply concerning because that helps to enable a democracy to turn into an autocracy, and that ain't good.
6: Does AI actually democratize content? Now, the reason why I wanted to address this is because I got an excellent comment on my segment entitled Big Tech is Killing Our Creativity from a user called @get.secured. That's a little underscore between the R and the E. I'm going to just call him or her Get Secured. Now, Get Secured disagreed with the premise of my segment by making the following comment on my YouTube channel, and I quote, "I disagree. It's going to democratize content. AI's creativity is terrible because it doesn't have an original thought. At the end of the day, human beings will determine what is entertaining, and the funnel will no longer be big entertainment gatekeepers." Now, I think thoughtful comments on basically interesting topics deserve thoughtful and thorough answers. And so, Get Secured, thank you so much. Let's dive in. Because I think that Get Secured's statement is partly right, but in a narrow sense. AI does indeed lower the cost of making content, and the internet basically already weakened the old gatekeepers that essentially were in Hollywood, right? But I think there's a bigger problem here, because removing old gatekeepers doesn't mean gatekeeping disappears. And so, in this age, I think this has meant that gatekeeping has moved or is moving from studio executives and publishers to platform algorithms, recommendation systems, AI training data, monetization rules, and most importantly, attention markets. And so AI may democratize production, but algorithms still control the distribution. And in that culture, distribution is power. And so I wanted to basically give Get Secured and everybody my logic here as to why I think AI and algorithms are not truly democratizing creativity. Although I agree with Get Secured, I wish they would. And so I've done my homework here, and I've been thinking about this for a few days, and I've been talking about quite of these issues for quite some time, but I've never put it together like this, which is why I just really loved the comment, even though, you know, we may disagree on this, which is perfectly fine in an open society. So I want to go through about 6 points here that I think are important to understand. And the first one is that making content is not the same as being discovered. You know, I'm the perfect example of this, and I'll get to myself on this as well, because Lord knows I am not discovered in that vein. But AI does make it easier for people to create images, music, videos, movies, scripts, books, posts, et cetera, et cetera. That's absolutely real. But the bottleneck in content production has changed, right? Because the hard part isn't the production. I mean, look at me. I'm sitting here literally with a mobile phone and a pretty good camera doing this guerrilla style, putting it out to the world. And you are possibly watching or listening to this, right? The hard part though, and I've learned this the hard way, is visibility, you know, and we'll look at me in a moment. We'll get to that. But YouTube, TikTok, Spotify, Netflix, Instagram, et cetera, they don't show the users everything. They rank. They filter, they recommend, they suppress, they amplify, and on and on. ISD's research notes that YouTube's recommendation system powers roughly 70% of all video views, meaning most viewing is shaped by algorithmic selection rather than open discovery by the human user. And that is exactly why I have about 250,000 followers on YouTube. And I've been doing this about a decade. I put out about 2,500 videos. And Mr. Beast has 505 million subscribers with 990 videos with a combined 131,272,537,477 views as of Saturday, June 27th, 2026. Now, part of that is on me. There's no doubt about that. I am not comparing myself to Mr. Beast, but AI and smartphones may give everybody, myself included, a camera, a studio, even a script writer, but the algorithm still decides who gets an audience, right? And algorithms, to my second point, they herd taste without us realizing it. And so the YouTube example is exactly my point here, because a user feels like they're choosing freely, but the menu itself has basically been already curated for them. Recommendation systems narrow the world by showing you what they think you are most likely to watch or click or interact with or just stay with, right? I can even see in my own analytics on my YouTube channel, I'll just stick with YouTube here, where people drop off. And I can look and see, okay, well, this video, people lasted 50% through my video, people lasted 100%, people lasted 10%. And that starts to really inform how I possibly deliver content. A 2024 study on YouTube's algorithmic drift found that recommendation systems can push users towards particular kinds of content over time, affecting the variety and direction of what users see. And it's not obvious to the user because they never see the counterfactual here, right? I mean, the creators, the styles, viewpoints, formats, jokes, documentaries, musicians, essays, blah, blah, blah, films, you name it. You know, there's a whole bunch of stuff that is just simply never recommended that I will never see. I watch YouTube, for the record, just, you know, personally, mostly for cybersecurity content, geopolitical content, news, and all of that. So I have never once had a recommendation for a Mr. Beast video on my feed in all the years I've been watching YouTube videos. I don't ever remember seeing him ever come up because I don't watch that kind of content. I simply don't. And maybe I would love Mr. Beast. Like, I know what he does, but of the 505 videos, I might have seen two. You know, like a guy trapped in a supermarket making money for staying as long as he could was one of them, and something about like a train hit and protecting a car. Like, those are probably the only two that I can think of that I've ever seen, you know, and those were usually my friends telling me, go see this, right? But it would never come up in my feed. So think about it this way. The most powerful influence is not the video that you and I click on or tap on. It's the thousands of videos that we never knew existed. And if I didn't have, let's say, a friend like telling me about that, you know, I wouldn't have seen it. And I still don't see his stuff on my feed because the algorithms know I just don't go for that kind of content. But again, maybe I would. Maybe I would find somebody that is absolutely unique and as absolutely creative, and I'm simply not going to see it because it doesn't fit what YouTube thinks that I like. And I like more than cybersecurity, geopolitics, and news. I really do, you know? And so my third point here is that algorithms reward sameness. And the reason why they reward sameness is because it's measurable. And that is a metric that algorithms absolutely love, because platforms optimize, you know, for things like watch time or retention, click-through rates, replays, likes, shares, completions. I get analytics on all of this on the back end of my YouTube, like creator studio or whatever they call it. Those metrics favor things that are legible to the artificial intelligence recommendation system. So that means familiar formats, familiar thumbnails, pacing, emotional hooks, familiar aesthetics, all of that. I sit here and I go through my YouTube channel and I make YouTube videos and all this kind of stuff as I'm talking about these things, but I don't have like emotional hooks. I'm simply talking about, let's say, the news of the day, whatever that is, as it relates to cybersecurity or privacy. I'm talking about these things. I think it's an important one. I just don't have like those emotional things. I'm not going necessarily for the same audience either, but maybe that audience would like me. You know, that's hard. It really is. And research on short video platforms has found that recommendation algorithms can contribute to content convergence, but also homogenization. So they are shaping not only what we, the users, see, but also the creative intent of the creator, right? The aesthetic preferences and all of that. Maybe I do want to go after Mr. Beast. So I'm a copycat and I'm in that similar algorithmic and aesthetic flow, but that's not who I am. And so I don't do something like that. I don't try to model myself after the Real Housewives of whatever, and they're getting a billion views and I'm getting 2,000, 5,000, 10,000 if I'm lucky. That's what we are talking about here, right? And so this is where trends like, and I mentioned this in the video that Get Secured responded to, but I mentioned that trends like looks maxing and yogurt maxing, sleep maxing, all of these kinds of things, this is where they fit in, because these trends are not spontaneous culture. They're simply just algorithmic rewards. They're templates. That's all they are. That people have figured it out, and they figured out how to exploit it. And that's critical, because when the algorithms reward what already works, creators then learn to become variations of each other. Looks maxing blew up, and then you had a whole cottage industry of all this maxing BS. And that's what we are talking about here. And to my fourth point here, AI makes blandness industrial. You know, get secured argument is basically

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1: Secure's point is not that AI replaces great artists with some type of great machine, you know, or machine learning. The danger is that AI floods the zone with competent, cheap, generic content that has been optimized for platforms that already reward this repetition. Why do you think we are seeing on Apple iTunes, like number one hits on the top 10 charts, AI artists? Because it's taking all of these amalgamations from some of the top artists in the world over time and building something that sounds familiar to us. That's what we are talking about here. So let me put this another way. The risk is not bad art. The risk is average art that scales infinitely. And I think that's the real differentiator here. And to my next point here, it dovetails because the creator economy is not evenly democratic. I am a great example of this, you know, absolutely. The internet created more creators, but it didn't create just equal visibility, right? Researcher on creator economy inequality finds that engagement-based algorithms tend to concentrate visibility and earnings among a very small group of top creators. Like the top 1% makes something like 90% of the income on the YouTubes of the world, right? I mean, with the money that I could make on YouTube, I could probably put cheese on that burger tonight as opposed to buy my next Ferrari. You know, I mean, that's one of those things. I don't own a Ferrari, but if I was that at that level, I would be buying another one, right? And so that means that democratization is just access to tools, but it's not access to audience or money or even just cultural influence like a Mr. Beast. Everybody can post work. I post constantly, but very few people are actually seen. You know, and I think I'm not in the top 1%. Maybe I'm in the top 20%, but there's like a billion creators out there. So that's not anything really to write home about, you know. And on top of this, as I was just thinking this through and putting notes together, my next point is that user control is weaker than we think, right? Because platforms often provide controls like dislike or not interested or don't recommend, all of that, again, sticking with the YouTube world. But these controls don't really give users strong control over their feeds. Mozilla's research found that YouTube user feedback tools only partially stopped unwanted recommendations. So for example, the don't recommend channel option prevented about 43% of similar recommendations, but the dislike button prevented only about 12%. Now, this matters because users believe they are training the system when in reality, the system has way more control than we do. Right? And so essentially, if you're thinking about it, the platform gives you the buttons that feel like control, but the algorithms own us. They own the room that we are sitting in, right? And so, and this is to my next point, GetSecure's statement that humans decide what is entertaining, I think is therefore only partly true, because humans do decide what they enjoy. I know what I like, you know, but they decide from what is placed in front of them. And that is consistently true. If I'm looking in the old school, let me go get a newspaper and see what's playing at the local movie theater. If I've got six choices, I may not be thrilled with all of them, but I might pick something that's a little better for me, you know? But think about this right now, today, in the modern algorithmic era. If a platform repeatedly serves you a certain type of comedy or political commentary, maybe you're on the left or the right or whatever, music, maybe you like rap or maybe you like symphonies, I don't know, whatever, drama, fitness advice, beauty trends, lifestyle aesthetics, it can shape what feels normal or desirable or funny, you know, or entertaining, you know, even attractive, right? And so that's not pure democracy. That's unknowing, right? That's having an unknowing limited choice. And so think about it. We the people choose, but the platform chooses the choices that we get. And so AI and algorithms are not democratizing creativity. I don't think they're doing it in the way that GetSecure says. Okay. And they are democratizing production while centralizing distribution. That's what I think is really happening here. And they are also expanding into who can make things while also concentrating who

0: gets seen, right? And so they're multiplying content, but they're narrowing incentives for what kind of content actually survives and thrives. I know I would be doing, I would probably have 10 times or more followers if I just spent a little bit of money and I did what like a Mr. Beast does. But that would take me off of my core message, off of what I want to do. And I've been very grateful that about 255,000-ish people have decided to subscribe to me on YouTube. But that's a drop in the bucket compared to the big people, right? Because most people are never going to find this thanks to the algorithms. And so I'll leave all of you with this one last thought here. You know, and to use the language of Get Secured, the old gatekeepers essentially decided what got made. The new gatekeepers are deciding what gets seen. And this is not the end of gatekeeping. This is gatekeeping at machine learning speed. And so Get Secured, thank you honestly for such an intelligent rebuttal on my YouTube channel. I like being disagreed with because it really makes me think. It really made me organize the last few days or so. And so hopefully, Get Secured, our future will be more as you described. I just don't think it's happening anytime soon. Take care. Are data centers evil? So I was putting together notes for an upcoming segment I was going to do on data center resource issues. And a good friend of mine, Willie Kearns, he happens to be the CEO of SmartPath Technologies in Paducah, Kentucky, made a rather interesting statement online the other day that got me thinking. And to quote Mr. Kearns directly, perspective, you're typing data centers are evil on a glowing rectangle that beams your every thought to a warehouse full of computers in real time. I have some news that's going to ruin your whole afternoon. You know that cloud, everybody stores their photos, and when was the last time you stored your photos on paper and film in? There is no cloud. The cloud is just someone else's computer sitting in, you guessed it, a data center. Why do we need them? In 1950, a computer filled an entire room and couldn't outmath a Happy Meal toy. The telephone took 75 years to reach 100 million people. ChatGPT did it in 2 months, and is now pushing 900 million users a week. That didn't happen by magic. It happened in data centers. Why do we need them here? For the same reasons people want any business in their area. Is it me or is this the goofiest argument in the world? End quote. And Willie, this isn't the goofiest argument. I'll tell you what that is soon. But I do want to dive into this one because I think there is a balance to be made here. And I'm going to focus on data centers, though I do appreciate the historical analogy between the telephone and ChatGPT. That's a massive scale, obviously. And on a side, for the record, the Happy Meal was actually introduced in June of 1979. I didn't know it either. I had to Google it. I did not use AI. So with that, let's get hopping, because modern technological infrastructure has allowed for rapid adoption of any new interesting bit of technological advancement, so we are definitely not limited in the same vein as our predecessors were with the telephone. However, I will say there are still billions on this planet without access to the internet and thus limited. That's actually another reason why we need data centers, but I digress. Let's dive into this. Now, Willie does make a serious valid point I just agreed with. We need data centers. They are indeed necessary. There is no modern internet or cloud storage, streaming, banking, healthcare, IT, cybersecurity, AI, Bitcoin, and the digital economy without data centers. But there is a divergence here from where Willie's statement is and where I am. Because the gist of his premise is essentially this: because we use data centers, we essentially cannot criticize how fast they're expanding, where they're built, what resources they consume, and how they affect communities. To me, that's like saying, well, you drive on roads, so you cannot criticize highway pollution or zoning or traffic or eminent domain. So let me be clear, because the cloud is absolutely someone else's computer. That's 100% true. No doubt about that. But it's also someone else's electrical grid load, someone else's water demand, someone else's noise problem, someone else's air quality issue, someone else's utility bill, and on and on and on. And so the issue is not whether data centers should exist. They absolutely should.
1: The issue is whether communities should be forced to absorb the costs of a global AI and cloud arms race that at the moment seems to have no meaningful limits. And think about it this way. Data centers used to be mostly invisible infrastructure. We didn't think about them. We could have drive by them and we wouldn't know. AI is changing that. The International Energy Agency says global data center electricity demand could be more than double by 2030, less than 4 years from now, about 3.5 years from now, reaching about 945 terawatt hours. If you didn't know, that is comparable to Japan's current total electricity consumption, all of Japan. In the United States alone, the Department of Energy says data center electricity rose basically from 58 terawatt hours in 2024 to 176 in 2023 and could hit 325 to 580 by 2028. So this isn't some minor infrastructure issue. This is a literal national energy planning issue in the United States and every other country that is rapidly expanding their data center footprints to meet the AI need. And I don't think the debate here ends simply with, we need them, right? I mean, we need hospitals too, but we still regulate where hospitals are built, how they handle waste, how much noise they generate, how they affect communities. It's the same with airports. We absolutely need airports, but we still regulate flight paths and noise and land use and emissions and local impacts. And it's the same with factories. We regulate their pollution and their water use, zoning, worker safety, environmental impacts. And so, yeah, we need data centers, but that doesn't mean they get unlimited permission. So let's break down what I think is the crux of the issue here and what I was planning and putting on notes before Willie piped up, and that is resource utilization. Because data centers require enormous amounts of electricity, especially those that are focused on AI. The IEA says U.S. data centers are on track to account for almost half of all U.S. electricity demand growth between now and 2030, 3.5 years from now. You know, they also said that the U.S. economy could use more electricity for processing data in 2030 than for manufacturing all energy-intensive goods combined, including aluminum, steel, cement, and chemicals. Think about that massive shift. Because when data processing starts competing with steel, cement, aluminum combined for electricity, it's not just a tech issue, it's an infrastructure issue. And so let's look at the resources that data centers consume one at a time here in terms of those that are consumed the most. The first one is water. Because data centers use water for cooling, depending on design and location. Some cooling technologies are far better than others, but the broader trend is still serious. Analysts have estimated that U.S. data centers consumed roughly 17 to 20 billion gallons of water directly between 2024 and 2025. And projections say that direct use could rise significantly by 2030. Again, 3.5 years from now. Look at Google, just Google. Their reported water use gives us a real sense of scale, because one analysis reported that Google's data centers consumed 8.1 billion gallons of water in 2024, and that a single facility in Council Bluffs, Iowa, accounted for about 1 billion of those gallons. And the point here is not that all data centers are equally wasteful. The point is that communities deserve to know whether a proposed facility will strain local water resources before they get approved. You cannot tell a town facing water stress that the cloud is weightless when it's literally using tons of their water. Something to consider. And then there's the noise problem. You know, I did a recent segment on this a week or two ago, just riffing off a New York Times article that was really interesting to me. But people living near data centers are reporting persistent noise, like 24/7, 365 hums, etc., across their neighborhoods, thanks to the fans, the chillers, the other types of cooling equipment, backup generators, all this kind of stuff. So it's not just an annoyance. The Environmental and Energy Study Institute has warned that communities are increasingly raising concerns about data center noise pollution, including facilities using on-site gas turbines and cooling systems that essentially disturb nearby residents. A 2026 Statistics Frontiers article examining Virginia's data center alley argued that data centers can create public health harms through air pollution, water use, noise pollution, land use disruption, and rising energy costs. And so the cloud may be silent for a lot of us, but it's not always silent for the people living next to it. And that's something that a neighborhood, a town, a city has to really consider. And then there's just the utility bill problem itself. One of the highest issues and biggest issues is of fairness is cost shifting. Data centers require grid upgrades, transmission capacity, substations, generation capacity, backup power. And so the question becomes, who actually pays for this? Recent reporting noted that AI-driven data center growth is putting pressure on utilities and raising concerns that infrastructure costs could be passed on to regional ratepayers. The Financial Times reported also basically that they showed how data center expansion is reshaping the actual power sector itself. And think about this. There has been more than $200 billion in U.S. power and utility merger and acquisition, M&A activity, in the first 5 months of 2026 alone. That is driven heavily by AI and data center demand. This tells you how massive the demand shock is for electricity right now. And if big tech needs more power, big tech should pay for those upgrades. Local homeowners should not become involuntary investors in the AI arms race. This is a huge, huge thing that a lot of towns don't necessarily realize. And the local benefits argument, I think, oftentimes, as I've put out segments similar to this, not like this, before, I think it's really overstated. Like Willie's statement basically says that people want data centers for the same reason they'd want any business in their area. And honestly, sometimes that's true. Data centers can bring tax revenue, construction jobs, and some permanent technical jobs, but they're not like traditional factories or corporate campuses, right? Many data centers are capital intensive, but not especially labor intensive once they're built and actually operational. So communities may get tax revenue, but they also get land use conflicts and noise and power demand issues and water demand issues and limited long-term employment compared to the scale of the actual infrastructure itself. And so I don't think we should be asking ourselves, do data centers create any benefit? They do a little bit, but I think the right question to really be asking is, are the benefits proportional to the local costs? And that's something that we are consistently missing in this debate. And I want to talk about why AI makes this different, because cloud services have existed for decades. We all know they're indispensable. You would not be watching or listening to me, if it wasn't for the cloud or data centers. Same with me seeing Willie's argument, on Facebook. That's in a data center, right? But we also know that there's a massive accelerant here right now, which is AI. And AI companies are racing to do things like build larger models, serve more users, deploy more compute-intensive products. That creates a growth curve that may not have a natural stopping point given the capabilities of an ever-improving AI model and system. The IAE says global data center electricity demand, like I mentioned, is expected to double by 2030. That's driven by artificial intelligence. I can't stress that enough. And this is why I think the you use the cloud too argument isn't necessarily the best one to make. Because of course, we use the cloud. People use the cloud. But that does not mean society must accept every proposed AI data center in every location, at every scale, and under every resource demand. And so I want to talk about Willie's last statement as well, which is, and I quote again, is it me? Or is this the goofiest argument in the world, end quote. And Willie, it's not the goofiest argument in the world. That argument would be by people who say that Wayne's World is better than Bill and Ted's Excellent Adventure. That's the goofiest argument in the world. But here, right now, the goofy argument isn't saying that data centers have costs. The goofy argument, I think, is that pretending those costs do not matter because the people use the internet. That logic would shut down, basically, in my opinion, every legitimate public policy debate. We use electricity, but we still debate power plants. We use cars, but we still debate where the highways should go. We use plastic. We still debate pollution. There's a whole bunch of it in the ocean. We use smartphones, those glowing rectangles in front of our faces. but we still have debates in terms of mining for minerals or child labor, which we know are in supply chains of companies like Apple. You know, privacy issues are debated. E-waste is debated. So using a technology does not mean we surrender the right to govern its consequences. And I do think there is a reasonable balance that can be made here. And this is what I think it is. I think we need to require local impact assessments before approval, including noise, water, energy, traffic, environmental effects. We need to make data centers pay for upgrades that they require rather than shifting the cost to the residents. We need to set noise limits and enforce them, especially for those 24/7 low frequency hums. I like silence, you know, when I sleep, and I sleep next to a big city. So getting that quiet is good, but a 24-hour hum due to like backup generation or whatever would drive me up a wall. There has to be a limit on that. We also need to require water use transparency, especially if we are talking about drought-prone or water-stressed regions, of which the United States has a ton of them. Not to mention the needs of cattle across like the Midwest and the West that are consuming an enormous amount of water, not to mention droughts and everything else. We also need to prioritize efficient cooling, including closed-loop liquid cooling, dry cooling where appropriate, and designs that minimize water evaporation. These are things I've talked about in the past. It's so unbelievably important. Water rights is a big, big thing of mine. We also need to require clean energy matching. That has to be real. They just can't use accounting tricks, you know, using renewable credits. I think that as we shift to things like wind and solar, that data center should go right along with that. We also need to create zoning rules so hyperscale facilities are not placed that close to homes, schools, you know, or other communities that might be vulnerable to, let's say, the noise, the hum, the pollution, all of these things. And we need to demand public disclosure of projected electricity and water demand before communities approve the project. We can't just have a town council slyly, like, you know, bang the gavel, everybody votes yes, without actually having that debate, because it can have a real serious longitudinal bad effect for a town, a negative consequence over long term, deleterious. We also need to reward efficiency power. I think that's a thing, especially over like brute force expansion. You know, AI workloads are going to grow, and this is something that if they are building it efficiently for energy, water, electricity, electrical consumption, we should reward that. I really think that, you know, they deserve a pat on the back in some way. And we should also be asking whether every AI use case justifies the infrastructure burden, because not all compute demand is socially equal. And I think that's important as well. And to be very, very clear here, data centers are necessary, but necessity does not equate a blank check. The cloud is not magic, right? It is somebody else's computer, but it's also land, it's water, it's electricity, it's cooling, it's generators, it's transmission lines, it's noise, it's all of these things. And AI is causing data center demand to grow at a scale that literally affects national energy planning. Like I mentioned earlier, communities should not be told to just accept unlimited expansion just because they use the internet. The real debate is not, honestly, are data centers good or are data centers evil? The real debate is whether we build digital infrastructure responsibly and with limits and transparency and local accountability and all of these things. Data centers are not evil, but pretending that they have no real world consequences and costs, I think it's a bit unserious. The cloud may power our digital lives, but it still has to live somewhere. And the people who live there also deserve to have a say. And so that, quite frankly, is my deep dive on this. And no time for our normal exit this week. Thank you for listening to the Deep Dive Cybersecurity Show with Nick.

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0: Hello and welcome to Background Briefing, available 24/7 at backgroundbriefing.org. I'm Ian Masters, and today we'll examine a number of stories and issues in the news. We'll begin with today's 6-3 Supreme Court ruling upholding birthright citizenship under the 14th Amendment based on the 1898 landmark ruling in U.S. versus Wong Kim Ark, who was born in San Francisco, but upon returning from a trip to China, was denied entry under the Chinese Exclusion Act. Joining us is Mei Nai, Professor of History and Lung Family Professor of Asian American Studies at Columbia University, a legal and political historian interested in questions of immigration, citizenship, and nationalism. She's the author of Impossible Subjects, Illegal Aliens and the Making of Modern America, and her latest book is The Chinese Question, The Gold Rushes and Global Politics. Then we'll look into Trump's claim that there are no limits to his power and he's more powerful than the mass murderers he admires, Hitler, Stalin, Mao, Genghis Khan, and Napoleon. Joining us is James Zarin, a former federal prosecutor in the Southern District of New York and the host of the critically acclaimed television talk show Conversations with Jim Zarin, which airs on PBS. He's the author of Supremely Partisan, How Raw Politics Tips the Scales in the United States Supreme Court, and Plaintiff-in-Chief, a Portrait of Donald Trump in 3,500 Lawsuits. He's a contributing editor at the Washington Monthly, where his latest article we will discuss is Trump Wants to Join the List of Bloodthirsty Dictators He Calls Great Men. Then finally, we'll assess how Trump's malignant narcissism has been supercharged by becoming president for a second time without any adult supervision restraining him to the point his megalomania knows no bounds. But as reality intrudes, will he become more dangerous as he becomes more delusional? Joining us is Dr. Henry Abraham, who has served as the unit chief of the Westboro State Hospital, director of psychiatric research at St. Elizabeth's Hospital in Boston, has also served as a consultant to the National Academy of Sciences and as advisor for several revisions of the Diagnostic Manual of the American Psychiatric Association, a member of Physicians for Social Responsibility and the International Physicians for the Prevention of Nuclear War. He shares in the award of the Nobel Peace Prize and is a signatory to an open letter from leading mental health professionals, a statement of medical concern about the President of the United States. And joining us now is Mei Nai, Professor of History and the Lung Family Professor of Asian American Studies at Columbia University. And her latest book is The Chinese Question, The Gold Rushes and Global Politics. Welcome to Background Briefing, Mei Nai.
1: Nice to be with you again, Ian.
0: Well, thanks for joining us. And today, this 6-3 ruling came down from the Supreme Court upholding birthright citizenship under the 14th Amendment, based on the 1898 landmark ruling in U.S. versus Wong Kim Ark, who was born in San Francisco, but upon returning from a trip to China, was denied entry under the Chinese Exclusion Act. And you're an historian of American immigration law, and the one thing that seems to be the through line here is cruelty over compassion. And now we have a head of DHS, former Senator Mark Wayne Mullen, who proudly is telling us how he did a happy dance when Iran lost in the World Cup, and this is the team that he keeps preventing from staying in the United States. They have to go back to Mexico and come over here to play games. I mean, how stupid is that, May, to insult a whole nation in terms of the Iranian soccer team? They're not the same as those dreadful government, those murdering mullahs. You would think that somebody would understand that what's happening with all these nations coming to the United States in playing this sport, showing this incredible diversity and multiculturalism, that this would be something to celebrate, not to insult your guests. I know this is not exactly what I was planning on on talking with you about, but I feel I have to get it off my chest.
1: Well, this administration is no stranger to hating the rest of the world, so it's not surprising at all that they would insult and try to exclude national teams during the World Cup. It's just another incident in their long, long playbook.
0: So, one of the stories that you've uncovered or you have caught my attention was this. I guess he was one of the in the 1950s, was the head of immigration and naturalization, General Joseph Swing. So tell us about him. In other words, we saw what happened in Minneapolis. We saw American citizens gunned down, murdered mercilessly in the streets of Minneapolis. But that's not necessarily an aberration, because this general seemed to take pleasure in rounding up what he called wetbacks and sending them back to perish in the deserts of northern Mexico.
1: President Trump is very fond of citing General Swing for his so-called Operation Wetback, which summarily deported over a million, mostly Mexican farm workers in the border area in the mid-1950s. And so Trump has cited him as a precedent for mass deportations. Now, what they never tell you is that that was not, well, it was cruel, of course. It was cruel and heartless, and done for political reasons, just like Trump's interests lie in the same. But what he doesn't tell you is that the campaign only lasted for about a year, and they could not sustain it. And it was really a big publicity stunt. And after about a year, the number of removals went back down, and it kept going down because the deal that they made with the growers was that they would let so-called wetbacks or so-called illegal migrants come in, and they would legalize them to be legal farm workers. So that's the other thing that Trump has hidden up his sleeve, I think, is a kind of workaround to he'll deport as many people as he can, but then he'll make, deals with the agricultural industry, for example, to give temporary visas to farm workers. So this is all part of a complex song and dance that they're involved in.
0: Well, he's making a deal with the Wisconsin dairy farmers, isn't he?
1: So, they talk about how they're going to remove or deport 10 million people, 13 million people. The most recent number they floated out was 160 million people, which is about half the population of the United States. So it's just pandering to the right wing and the white supremacist base that they have. They cannot deport that many people. They don't have the capacity to do that, but they can deport a lot of people and inflict cruelty and divide families, put people in detention centers or like concentration camps. So they can do a lot of harm. But at the same time, they don't want the economy to tank. And so they'll also make side deals to bring in people or legalize people in certain industries so that work can continue. So what they do then is that they terrorize everybody. Even if they don't deport everybody, they will certainly terrorize everybody because, you could be next.
0: So do you think that Trump and Miller, Stephen Miller, the Dark Whisperer, they sort of share this cruelty? They both celebrate it? In other words, it's
1: Of
0: not
1: course.
0: just Miller whispering dark thoughts in Trump's ear. Trump's predisposed to this kind of cruelty, because some time back I spoke with Miles Taylor, who was the chief of staff to the first head of Homeland Security in Trump's first term, Kirstjen Nielsen, and he was in on these meetings in the Oval Office when Trump talked about putting razor blades on the tops of the walls so that the Mexicans would cut their hands, and asking his chief of staff, General Kelly, to have the Marines shoot pregnant Mexican women in the legs when they tried to cross the Rio Grande.
1: Well, Trump is, we've known that Trump is a racist. He's been a racist for, for his entire adult life and political career. It goes way, way back, and he's unabashed about it. And he's just gotten more and more cruel in his rhetoric and his actions, his proposals. So this is no accident. And he's found a compadre in Stephen Miller, who is also a diehard white supremacist. And Miller's agenda is to get rid of all the immigrants in the United States, especially the people of color.
0: So they must be feeling upset today about the Supreme Court decision on birthright citizenship.
1: Well, of course, yes. Yeah, well, it's a very important decision. It's extremely important because it puts a brake on this war against immigrants that they have been unfolding, and that the Supreme Court has, for the most part, upheld all the attacks on immigrants. So it puts a brake on that, and it's very important because it upholds, as a matter of constitutional principle, that all persons born in the United States are citizens of the United States. And that is very, very important.
0: Well, but you've still got three of them, right? Alito, Thomas, and Gorsuch.
1: Yeah.
0: They voted with
1: Kavanaugh
0: Trump.
1: Kavanaugh was like, right? And Kavanaugh voted with the majority because he said the executive order, Trump's executive order, canceling birthright citizenship, violated the statute on citizenship. But he said it was not a violation of the Constitution. So he left the door open, and he called on Congress, actually. He said, Congress can pass a law that would prohibit birthright citizenship to the children of undocumented migrants and temporary visitors without violating the 14th Amendment. So what this is their next step, is to try to use legislation to accomplish what they could not accomplish today.
0: So Kavanaugh basically showed them the roadmap.
1: And Alito did also. Yes.
0: Right. So Mikey Johnson has been told how he can. Well, fortunately, he doesn't have much of a majority. But the executive.
1: Yeah, I don't think it can pass. Yeah.
0: Right, but the executive order was worth noting that Trump's effort to ban birthright citizenship, that was the first thing he did on the first day in office in this second
1: term.
0: Right.
1: That's right. The very first thing. Very first thing. And Trump is very fond of executive orders because it means he doesn't have to get involved in legislation, right, which is messy. It involves compromise and negotiation. It's a long game. He wants to just issue rulings by fiat. And now if they're going to have to go back to the Congress to try to get this done, you know, I think he's got more sympathy there than, say, 25, 30 years ago. I mean, this is a longstanding effort by right-wingers in the Congress to introduce bills canceling birthright citizenship for undocumented migrants' children. This is not new. This was spearheaded by John Eastman, who we know from January 6 shenanigans, right? So it's always been considered a lunatic fringe and a, you know, crazy idea. It has never gotten anywhere in the House. Maybe they could eke out something in the House this time. It's like a different landscape, but I don't think it could ever pass the Senate. So I don't think we're going to see that happen.
0: But the loony right has moved right into the Oval Office, right?
1: Exactly.
0: And
1: they have more supporters in Congress. You know, the House will do, most of them will do what Trump wants.
0: But do you think that Trump's overt racism, and I mentioned Mark Van Mullen's attacks on the Iranian soccer team during the World Cup, a lot of people are watching the World Cup, and it really is a celebration of diversity, and it's all about, I mean, the one of the stars of the American soccer team is somebody that was born here. He's a beneficiary of birthright citizenship. His mother was pregnant. She's about to go back to Nigeria, and then she was too pregnant to fly. And he gets born here, and had this decision gone the other way, he would be deported, right?
1: Well, no, it's not retroactive. But
0: it's not retroactive, okay.
1: Potentially, yes.
0: Right. But, I mean, I'm saying that what we're witnessing here, a lot of the people we're watching in these soccer games are immigrants, you know.
1: And, of course.
0: And even most of the American team looks like sons of immigrants. And
1: exactly.
0: And yet, why are these people still? I mean, do you think that the country's turning away from the kind of celebration of hatred that accompanied Trump and MAGA? Is it possible that they've just gone too far, killing people in the streets of Minneapolis?
1: Well, they have certainly gone too far. But let me say this, you know, it was never a majority of people who believed all this racist stuff. MAGA was always a minority, a very vocal one, and a very motivated one. And Trump's approvals have gone down even among, you know, his supporters. So the majority of Americans do not subscribe to this outright racism. The majority of Americans actually think immigration is a good thing. But you wouldn't know that with all the noise that comes out of the White House and the MAGA rallies and et cetera. But I do think you have a point, Ian. I think Trump has gone too far. And it's just all around incompetence. You know, the reflecting pool debacle is a perfect metaphor for his entire administration. Incompetent, grift, disregard for the public. You know, it's just too much. And he doesn't have the support that he did a year ago, 2 years ago. So we'll see what happens in November. But here's the thing. Here's the thing that's important to note. Why do they hate birthright citizenship so much? It's all about voting. In my view, if you're a citizen, you have the right to vote. And you have the right to hold office. And you have the right not to be banished from the country. So all the things that they have done and are still trying to do of getting rid of immigrants, especially brown people, all of that is undermined by birthright citizenship, right? They can remove all these people, but if their children are citizens, they can vote. And that is the number that they have seen, the writing on the wall for several decades, really. And the whole aim of much of this, you know, is on two levels. At one level, it's just crass racism. They just hate people of color. They think this is a white man's country, and it's also a man's country. So that is their white supremacist, misogynist worldview. But at another level, it's very political. They don't want voters. You know, Hispanics are now nearly 20% of the population, and half of them are citizens. Half. And their children, even those born to citizens, as well as children born to undocumented immigrants, they are citizens. And so this is the demographic tidal wave that they're trying to stop through both deportations and through canceling birthright citizenship.
0: So just in closing, of course, the birthright citizenship case, at least the Supreme Court recognized the 14th Amendment and didn't do anything insane and radical, even though three of them wanted to go that way, and Kavanaugh's left the door open for another bite of the apple with the Congress. But still, we shouldn't forget the cruelty that happened just the other day in the Supreme Court's ruling stopping desperate people seeking asylum at the border, and yes, and also kicking out Syrian and Haitians who are here under protective status.
1: That's right. That's right. So that war on immigrants continues.
0: Well, Maynard, I thank you very much for joining us here today.
1: Thank you for having me.
0: And again, I've been speaking with Maynard, who's Professor of History and the Lung Family Professor of Asian American Studies at Columbia University, a legal and political historian interested in questions of immigration, citizenship, and nationalism. She's the author of Impossible Subjects, Illegal Aliens and the Making of Modern America. And her latest book is The Chinese Question, The Gold Rushes and Global Politics. We're going to take a brief station break. We're back looking into Trump's claim that there are no limits to his power and that he's more powerful than the mass murderers he admires, Hitler, Stalin, Mao, Genghis Khan, and Napoleon.

0: Welcome back. I'm Ian Masters, and this is Background Briefing, available 24/7 at backgroundbriefing.org. And joining us now, James Zirin, a former federal prosecutor in the Southern District of New York and the host of the critically acclaimed television talk show Conversations with Jim Zirin, which airs on PBS. He's the author of Supremely Partisan, How Raw Politics Tips the Scale in the United States Supreme Court, and Plaintiff in Chief, A Portrait of Donald Trump in 3,500 Lawsuits. And he's a contributing editor at the Washington Monthly. And his latest article at The Hill is, Trump wants to join the list of bloodthirsty dictators he calls great men. Welcome to Background Briefing, Jim Zirin.
1: Wonderful to be with you, Ian.
0: Well, thanks for joining us, Jim. And as you point out in your article, Trump recently declared on Axios that there are no limits to his power except, as he said, my own personal morality. And of course, this is a man totally immoral, disreputable, indecent, and immoral, and that's a short list of his qualities. So why I'm struck by your article is that ever since I saw these two authors of this new book, Regime Change, and New York Times reporters, I couldn't believe what they said in their sit-down with Trump. The only time they got to interview him, they sit down to interview him, and he pulls out this piece of paper and says it's from a highly regarded historian. It turns out to be the golfer Gary Player's caddy, and he lists all of these bloodthirsty dictators, and he's the most powerful man in history and in this pantheon of mass murderers. And you've obviously been struck by it too. What does it say about the President of the United States?
1: I think he's totally delusional. I was absolutely astonished that any President of the United States would compare himself to Attila the Hun or Adolf Hitler or Joseph Stalin or Genghis Khan, who murdered millions of people. And that's exactly what he did. It was the only thing that came to my mind was Shakespeare's sonnet, "Shall I compare thee to a summer's day? Shall I compare thee to a bloodthirsty murderer?" And why he would say it, who knows? He said many delusional things in the past, but this one absolutely takes the cake.
0: So so apparently his ex-wife Ivana said that he kept a copy of Hitler's Mein Kampf as his bedside reading. Said, what does this reveal about this guy? Doesn't it reveal that we always wonder about why he loves dictators like Putin. But there's no mystery now. If that's how he sees himself and that's where he sees himself in the historical context.
1: Well, he has a will to power. It's grown worse by his delusion that he won the war with Iran, which he in fact lost. The authors of the book said that he came back after making the peace with the Iranians. And he was worse than ever. And he was raving and ranting about his unlimited power. Now, of course, we know he doesn't have unlimited power under the Constitution. But the Supreme Court just today came down with a decision saying he has lots and lots of power. And it's astonishing how he's abusing it and how he's exercising it. And there are many notable examples.
0: So you're referring to yesterday's ruling that came down where the executive branch or the president, in terms of the unitary executive theory, now can basically fire anybody, whether it's the head of the SEC or the Commodities Futures Trading Commission or any government department. And this is, they undid a 90-plus-year-old law that allows the Congress the prerogative of appointing heads of important government agencies who have oversight. So that was a gift from the Supreme Court, upon which, of course, they had already given him total immunity. So doesn't that mean that this guy, who's out to make as much money out of his presidency as he can basically now fire the head of the SEC if he doesn't like him and put in a crony? Not that he's already put cronies in all these important positions. I mean, what are these justices on the Supreme Court thinking?
1: Well, thinking that in their view of the Constitution, and this is the conservative majority, the president is granted an awful lot of power. But that power is subject to checks and balances. One example might be the Appropriations Clause. The Congress has the power of the purse, and only they can appropriate funds, which he is then supposed to disperse in accordance with the congressional mandate. Of course, he hasn't done that. There's the most recent article in The Atlantic shows he's taken money from the national parks and used it for the walkway near the White House, where he proclaims that he, in effect, is the greatest president, along with George Washington, the first president. And he trashes Obama, trashes Biden, and he calls Obama Barack Hussein Obama. He trashes Biden again as Sleepy Joe, all the old epithets that he's been hurling at them now for years. It's almost an obsession with him to rubbish his predecessors in the Democratic Party, and also to aggrandize himself. And that's the mentality you're dealing with.
0: But why would the Supreme Court give this particular president even more power than he had? They gave him total immunity from anything he does while he's in office. And then on top of that, they...
1: Not anything, but only official acts.
0: Official acts, yes. But now he's got power to basically choose and fire at whim anybody that is in charge of any government agency or department.
1: Well, this is a very dangerous ruling because it's not just the SEC. You have a lot of independent agencies that Congress created and intended to be independent of political considerations. And those agencies might deal with the environment. They may deal with health. They may deal with science. They may deal with other areas that involve a great deal of technical expertise. So the Supreme Court says he has the power to appoint the head of that agency, who could be a political crony and a very unwise choice, who has no expertise in the science. And then if he doesn't like what that person is doing, he could fire him. Or he could appoint someone who has expertise, and if he doesn't like what he's doing, he could fire him as well, for no reason, just for political reasons.
0: Right, but we saw at the State of the Union where he shook hands with John Roberts and the other Supreme Court justices and more or less said, you're doing a good job, but pat him on the back for basically serving his interests.
1: Well, I'm not sure that he would be so affable today because of the birthright citizenship case where they ruled against him and invalidated his executive order, and the affirmance of the libel judgment against him by E. Jean Carroll. So they're not in the tank totally for Trump. They just have a view of government that's strikes me as being quite odd in light of the way our constitutional system has developed.
0: But it's as though they don't read the newspapers, they don't follow the news, they don't recognize how Trump is different from all American presidents. He doesn't believe in democracy. Surely they know he attempted a coup back on January the 6th of 2021. And that he's doing everything he can to stay in power. He's making tons of money and monetizing the presidency. I could go on. Don't they know who this guy is? Or are they blind to who he is? Or you say they're not in the tank, but you couldn't give power to a more dangerous, disreputable person.
1: Well, it's very dangerous if scientific research is politicized, if NIH grants are politicized, and if they can be rescinded or withheld on political grounds. We're entering a very, very dangerous area where our hopes of conquering diseases such as cancer, heart disease, or Alzheimer's are being seriously impaired by the policies of the present administration. It's a very sad day for the people of the United States, where the government is serving them so badly.
0: So is this then to we conclude that the Supreme Court makes decisions on the law and the future, and they don't take into account who happens to be the president that they're giving enormous powers to?
1: Well, the Supreme Court is a political court, and it's based on their view of the law, and their interpretations of the law, as I said in my book, are supremely partisan. They come from sources that have nothing to do with the Constitution and have nothing to do with cases that have been recently decided. This case on firing an employee of an administrative agency is contrary to a judicial precedent that's 90 years old. But so there's no deference being paid to past decisions, just as there wasn't in Roe v. Wade. And instead, they're kind of making the law as they go along. You know, liberal justices have been criticized for judicial legislation and making their own law. Roosevelt criticized conservative justices for judicial legislation. But you're watching judicial legislation in front of you, but never before has there been such a judicial healing benediction for outsized executive power exhibited by the President of the United States.
0: So here's a president who admires all of these great murders in history. And as you point out, Attila the Hun killed more than 160,000 people. Genghis Khan, between 40 and 60 million people. Napoleon, over 6 million. Joseph Stalin, over 20 million. Mao, about 30 million. Hitler, 17 million, including 6 million Jews murdered in the death camps. This is who Trump admires, and he feels he's even more powerful than them. So he's got the nuclear codes. He could kill more people than all of those despots in history combined.
1: Well, that's probably right, except look what he did in Iran, where he had a chance to use the amazing military power of the United States, superior to that of anyone in the world. And he decided not to do so because of political pressure. And he probably, in balance, never should have done it to begin with. But once he did it, the way he waged the war was inconsistent and untenable, and defeat was almost a certainty. And we wind up with a Strait of Hormuz controlled by the Iranians, who are going to get a lot of money out of this, going to be able to charge tolls and fees, which they never charged before, and they're going to be allowed to develop their nuclear program, which we perhaps damaged, but certainly didn't destroy.
0: So, and meanwhile, of course, he's building all of these monuments to himself. Do you think he understands what a disaster this fair that he's put on the mall, and that I'm assuming that the 4th of July, the 250th birthday of this country coming up on Saturday, will be just as much of a debacle as his fair that he's putting on the mall and his reflecting pool with the green water? And at the same time, he wants to put his face on everything. He wants to put his face on the $250 bill.

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1: Powers that are quite outlandish and outsized and quite extraordinary. But it's just amazing that a president who should, if he wants to be an egomaniac, in the past he's likened himself to Jesus Christ. He's said he's a king. When King Charles came over, he published an image on the Truth Social of the two of them, and the caption was "Two Kings," and then there was an emoji of a crown. So he's just totally delusional. And instead of likening himself to someone who said "Love thy neighbor," and someone said "Blessed are the meek," he's instead analogizing himself to cold, brutal, determined criminal killers in history.
2: Well, Jim Zarin, I thank you very much for joining us here today.
1: Well, it's a very solemn day, I think, for the United States because of these developments.
2: Indeed. And again, I've been speaking with James Zarin, a former federal prosecutor in the Southern District of New York and the host of the critically acclaimed television talk show Conversations with Jim Zarin, which airs on PBS. He's the author of Supremely Partisan, How Raw Politics Tips the Scale in the United States Supreme Court, and plaintiff-in-chief, a portrait of Donald Trump in 3,500 lawsuits. And he's a contributing editor at the Washington Monthly. And he has an article at The Hill, Trump Wants to Join the List of Bloodthirsty Dictators He Calls Great Men. We're going to take a brief station break. We're back with an assessment of how Trump's malignant narcissism has been supercharged by becoming president for a second time without any adult supervision restraining him, to the point his megalomania knows no bounds. But as reality intrudes, will he become more dangerous as he becomes more delusional?

0: Welcome back. I'm Ian Masters, and this is Background Briefing, available 24/7 at backgroundbriefing.org. And joining us now, Dr. Henry Abraham, who has served as the unit chief of the Westboro State Hospital, director of psychiatric research at the St. Elizabeth's Hospital in Boston, who's also served as a consultant to the National Academy of Sciences and an advisor for several revisions of the Diagnostic Manual of the American Psychiatric Association. He's a member of Physicians for Social Responsibility and the International Physicians for the Prevention of Nuclear War, and he shared in the award of the Nobel Prize and is a signatory of an open letter from leading mental health professionals, a statement of medical concern about the President of the United States. Welcome to Background Briefing, Dr. Henry Abraham.
1: Thank you, Ian.
0: So in the preceding segment, Henry, we talked about Trump's recent claim that there are no limits to his power and that he's more powerful than the mass murderers he admires, Hitler, Stalin, Mao, Genghis Khan, and Napoleon. He told that to the authors of this new book, Regime Change. That in itself is incredibly frightening, that a president of the United States would basically want to join the list of bloodthirsty dictators, mass murderers he calls great men.
1: It does take your breath away.
0: So a while back I was speaking with Dr. Bandy Lee, a colleague of yours, and she deals with extreme malignant narcissists and sociopaths in mental hospitals. And she said that the worst thing you can do just to an extreme narcissist and megalomaniac is to give them power. And that the American people gave this man power, not just once, but twice.
1: Well, I don't know if it's the worst thing, but it's certainly not good. The extraordinary ability in which he essentially took advantage of and turned into opportunity a string of personal, financial, moral, and political failures

0: is a bit breathtaking. I think if he has any claim to fame, it's that. What a reversal of fortune to be lying in the dark alleys about Stormy Daniels and slipping her money and all this terrible, terrible stuff of great moral failure, and to parlay himself into a victim and deny that he had lost the election in 2020, and to parlay that into another term of presidency is truly amazing. But it goes back to Abraham Lincoln's basic idea that you could fool all of the people some of the time and some of the people all of the time, but you can't fool all of the people all of the time. And I think that's where we are in Trump's point in evolutionary history. I think people are beginning to not be fooled all of the time.
1: Well, you have to admit, though, Henry, that it's pretty amazing that this guy, through sheer willpower, can rewrite history and re-engineer reality by getting so many people in this country convinced that he won an election that he lost, and also that millions of illegals vote regularly, and therefore you have to pass the Save America Act. Which
0: Oh
1: of
0: my
1: course,
0: goodness.
1: is a voter suppression act that designed to disenfranchise Democrats. So that's his main focus at the moment, and we should all be focusing on it. So when you say that maybe people are waking up finally, this guy has amazing willpower, and he's managed to convince people, a lot of people in this country, on two big lies: one, that he won the 2020 election, and two, that somehow elections are rigged and millions of illegals vote in this country.
0: Well, they're certainly on the surface they appear to be lies. They could also be delusions. I tend to opt for the latter explanation. He's stuck to this 2020 so-called lie day in and day out, and it does have all it fills the diagnostic criteria for a delusion. That is, any fixed false belief that is clung to over an extended period of time in the face of overwhelming contradictory evidence. That's a delusion. And so is it just a lie? He lies with fluidity, but this is not a fluid lie. This is a stable lie that has elements of delusion about it. Now, is it a lie? It could be. Is it a delusion? Well, it could be. Each one of those offers a very different diagnostic handle on what's going on here. And unfortunately, we're not in a position to come to firm diagnoses because he hasn't really laid all the cards on the table. He's just laid 10,000 of them on the table by sticking his face in front of every camera on Earth. What is to be done? I think that's the real question. And certainly that he lost the 2020 election, or that there are tens of thousands of illegal people voting, that can be disproven and rebutted, it's not so easy to do that. There was a recent survey by the CBS YouGov people who talked about the SAVE Act, which I consider to be the Save Donald Trump's Behind Act. That's what it is, because what he's trying to do is to suppress vote. And let me amend what you said. It's not simply trying to suppress Democratic vote. It's designed to suppress black votes and women's votes. It's Trump's contribution to Sharia law that women shouldn't be voting. because it's it would the SAVE Act would make it doubly hard for women to vote if they were married, because then they would have to prove that their birth certificate was one name and their marriage certificate was another. They'd be spending all their time in City Hall trying to get documentation just to vote. It's obviously crazy, but it's more than crazy. It's evil. Because it essentially is striking at the heart of democracy through some bureaucratic manipulation. And, and there are people in the House who are breathing new life into the SAVE Act. As we speak, Representative Luna from Florida is trying to squeeze the SAVE Act and into the Defense Act. And we need defense. We need to have a bill put through. And she's trying to, make it part of the defense appropriation. Well, this is really evil stuff. And people need to know about it. And they need to, write to the congressman of their zip code, their own congressman, and say, this is wrong. The SAVE Act is a fraud. It shouldn't be voted for.
1: So in terms of Trump, though, since he's a reality TV guy and reality is obviously intruding on him. The reality, for example, is that he lost the war in Iran that he claims he won on any number of occasions. He keeps claiming he's winning when he clearly hasn't. So the question then is, as reality intrudes, will Trump become more dangerous as he becomes more delusional?
0: That's certainly my worry, and in the media world, that's known as a softball. That's pretty easy to hit. Yes, he will become more dangerous because every day there will be yet another news report that the United States, under the leadership of Donald Trump and Pete Hegseth, have lost a war. Can you imagine the strongest nation on earth militarily just losing a war? Wow, that is breathtaking. And there is one thing that comes to my mind when we're talking about narcissism that's especially dangerous. Dr. Lee says giving the narcissist power is dangerous. Well, I certainly would agree with that. But you don't have to give the narcissist power to make him dangerous. All you have to do is hurt his feelings. All you have to do is make him feel small. All you have to do is insult him. Here's a quick question. Which specialty in medicine is more likely than not to be murdered by their patients? And the answer, interestingly, is plastic surgeons. The patient comes back and says, doctor, I look the same or worse than I did before I came to you. And the doctor says, narcissistically, well, you can't make a silk purse out of a sow's ear. Well, say that to a narcissist who's going through plastic surgery, and she reaches into her purse, takes out a gun and says, doctor, here's your payment. That kind of pathological behavior is common in people who suffer from narcissism. So let's translate that into what a narcissist like Donald Trump will do. Every day he's going to be told that he's a loser, and it's the last thing in the world he wants. So how is he going to prove that he's not a loser? Well, he's going to be a winner. How can he be a winner? Well, he can use a nuclear weapon. That will win. Well, that's not just an idle fantasy of mine. That's the thought of a lot of people around the world, and certainly my group of mental health experts who wrote Congress and said that very thing. This is a dangerous, dangerous time for a narcissist to be told every day that he's a loser.
1: Right, and all of those mass murderers that he admires, like Hitler, Genghis Khan, Napoleon, Stalin, Mao, etc., who murdered hundreds of millions of people, right. He has the ability to kill half the planet, right?
0: Absolutely. Oh, well, starting with half the planet.
1: Well, whatever. I mean, we're talking about billions.
0: We're talking about an omnicidal force here. This would be the greatest catastrophe. A general nuclear war would be the greatest catastrophe in the history of humanity, period.
1: So he would be in the pantheon, not that there'd be anybody around to look at the historical record. These mass murders he admired killed hundreds of millions. He kills billions. So, Donald, congratulations.
0: I don't think he plans things out that way. I think an impulsive narcissist like President Trump really goes moment to moment. And he doesn't say, well, I'll kill a billion people. That'll put me at the top of the heap. No, I don't think it works out that way. I think he says, they hurt my feelings. I'm really mad at them. I'm going to teach them a lesson. And it's a much more primitive thing. His degree of narcissism is so deep that he couldn't formulate the list of dictators and murderers that you described. It was handed to him, and he read the list and he said, "Yeah, that's it. I'm in the same league as Hitler and Mao and and Mussolini, you know. But I'm better than those guys, right? I'm better because I have a plane. They couldn't get around. I have a plane." That's what he says in the Swan Book. So he's operating at an even lower level than identifying with the villains of history. When someone says, hey, you could be like the villain of history, you could be like Adolf Hitler, he says, mm-hmm. Yeah, that's the ticket. I didn't think of that one.
1: Well, what I find so infuriating and so disappointing, Henry, is that he likes to be in front of the cameras and talk to the press, but they don't lay a glove on him. They don't prick this bubble of delusion. And he just gets away with saying outrageous stuff and just...
0: Oh, you can't. The first thing you should know, Ian, about working with someone with delusions is that don't try to talk them out of it. That's not, the treatment. The treatment is medication. And I think there is an organic brain disorder that we're dealing with here. Is it incipient dementia? Is it longstanding psychosis? Is it some infectious disease like a tertiary syphilis of the brain? I mean, I don't say that lightly. This is a man who has a complex medical history. He's recently been reviewed by 22 physicians. I hope some of them were infectious disease experts. We just don't know what's going on with this guy, but we do know that he's derailed and dangerous.
1: So would it help if one of these reporters in these just softball interviews where he's lying through his teeth and spewing these delusions? I mean, he was confronted on Meet the Press a few weeks ago. Where she basically said, no, that's not true. And then he had a hissy fit, stood up, took off his mic and walked out.
0: Right.
1: So right.
0: He couldn't handle that. And I don't think it changed his mind. He didn't say, oh, she's right. I think I've been deluded all this time. No. That's not going to happen. What's going to happen is that the media and the public and ultimately, even the Republican Party will say, this is crazy stuff. He's leading us down a path of destruction. We need to do something different. And that's coming. I think the ice floe is breaking up. And
1: But Henry, why does the Supreme Court give him more power? Don't they recognize who this man is? They just gave him more power along with immunity.
0: That's a whole other story. I think to a certain extent, he has a claque of conservative ideologues. Certainly Clarence Thomas and Samuel Alito, these are the kingpins of the right. Alito was flying essentially anti-patriotic flags in front of his house until he was called on it. This is a member of the Supreme Court. So these are human beings. They have their flaws. Some of them have really deep flaws, and they are not helping the country. Certainly John Roberts has not helped the country. I think the history of the Roberts Court, when it's finally written, will be one of our more shameful periods of time. Okay, that's what we have. But that's not all we have. And so we have, you know, a country of 330 million people, and increasing numbers, they are saying, no, this is wrong. This has to stop.
1: I must say that when I saw that picture at the opening of Obama's center in Chicago, where you had all of the former living presidents standing right. in a row, and I thought right. to myself, well, that's what normal looks like. And I'm just wondering whether a lot of people in this country feel the same way, that they're just exhausted by this.
0: Absolutely. Absolutely. I think the most interesting moment in the next few months will be the midterm elections. And now, Trump does not believe in the rule of law, and so we can expect him to do illegal things. But we can also expect, I hope, the American people to stand up and say, we want to vote. We want to vote in privacy. We want to vote without intimidation. We want to vote our hearts and minds. And I believe at this moment that we are brave enough to do that.
1: Well, from your lips to God's ears, Henry.
0: It's okay in my book.
1: Okay. I thank you for joining us.
0: My pleasure.
1: And again, I've been speaking with Dr. Henry Abraham, a member of Physicians for Social Responsibility and the International Physicians for the Prevention of Nuclear War. He shared in the award of the Nobel Peace Prize and is a signatory of an open letter from leading mental health professionals, a statement of medical concern about the President of the United States. And this has been Background Briefing. I'm Ian Masters, and I'd like to thank producers Graham Fitzgibbon and Asher Price. And if you've missed any of today's program and would like to explore our vast archives, you can visit us at backgroundbriefing.org, where we'll include extended interviews searchable by topic and have made it easy for you to sign up for the daily email updates that provide links to resources, articles, and books discussed on the program. 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Bye for now.

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0: Hi, this is Arnie Arneson, and this is the Tuesday edition of The Attitude with Arnie Arneson and producers Dave Scott and Stephanie Collins. You know the drill. We're recording on a lovely Monday morning. So I'm going to do two quick opening thoughts, but one of them, as you know, is I begin every show every day now and will for the next 2 months by reading Brian Bilstone's poem, America is a Gun. And in part, that's because of the way the Supreme Court has now reinterpreted the Second Amendment in a way it was never envisioned. Let me just be honest with you. But Brian writes the following. England is a cup of tea, France a wheel of ripened brie, Greece a short squat olive tree, America's a gun, Brazil, football on the sand, Argentina, Maradona's hand, Germany, an oompa band, America's a gun, Holland is a wooden shoe, Hungary, a goulash stew, Australia, a kangaroo, America's a gun, Japan is a thermal spring, Scotland is a highland fling. Oh, to be better than anything, than America as a gun. So we called Harvey Kronberg because he was going to be covering the Democratic convention. But Harvey, I want to do just one more thing before I grab you to talk about what happened this weekend, because it sounds like thousands showed up. It sounded pretty exciting. But someone was asking me, well, Arnie, your problem is you're just this progressive liberal. Maybe you're even a socialist Democrat. I don't think I am, but who knows what that means. I said, so you just hate moderates. So you know what I wrote, Harvey? I wrote the following. I will support a moderate Democrat, but I have to ask. So, like, what are you proposing for increasing the minimum wage? Like, what are you going to do about healthcare affordability? Like, you have any plans for immigration reform? How do you plan on addressing the MAGA Supreme Court? Got any solutions for student debt? What are your policy prescriptions for daycare? What about those education vouchers? How do we address the humanitarian challenges we face with an Israeli government left by Bibi? Affordable housing, got any thoughts? Solar, wind, batteries, geothermal. Got plans to make it available to renters and regular working folks? The word moderate doesn't tell me anything, but guess what? Answers do. So I said, you know, you just wave the moderate flag. What the hell does that mean? I'm like, come on, honey bun. I'm telling you what I believe. I'd like to know what you believe. So we called Harvey on last week. And when he came on the air, he mentioned he was on his way to the Democratic convention in Texas. And I'm like, oh my God. And it happened over the weekend. And I'm like, well, as soon as the convention gets done, you got to come back on. Sure enough, here's Harvey. And Harvey, I took a couple of headlines. So I'm just going to really quickly read them and then set the stage for you. Texas Democratic convention brings thousands to Corpus Christi for a three-day gathering. Senator Bernie Sanders gives Texas Democrats a boost. Republicans an opening. Party leaders bet Sanders' affordability message will resonate more than GOP efforts to cast Senate nominee James Tallarico as a liberal ally. Dolores Huerta tells Texas Democrats to organize and save democracy in a surprise convention appearance. The iconic Latina labor and civilian leader, who is 96 years old, oh my God, voiced optimism that community organizing could draw voters in a state with some of the lowest voter turnout anywhere in the nation. And then James Tallarico, you sent me his speech, I listened to it, I recommend everybody listen to it. James Tallarico makes pitch to black voters at the Democratic convention. And finalmente, I can't stop without referring to Governor Abbott. Governor Abbott trolls Tallarico with tacos and cattle at the Texas Democratic convention. Ignoring opponent Hinojosa's completely, the trolling blitz spared the governor's Democratic foe, instead focusing on painting Tallarico and the entire party as radicals attempting to gloss over their past stance. And of course, what I get is that Texas Democrats left the convention really united and excited. So Harvey, you were there, you had a front row seat. I want you to share with my audience, because as we know, as Texas goes, so goes the country. It is one of the most diverse states in America. And we keep thinking that maybe this will be the year it turns purple. I'm not sure it'll happen in my lifetime, but maybe we have a shot. So welcome back to the program and talk to us a little bit about the convention.
1: Thank you. Thanks. Well, first of all, I should mention that Democrats have to have them in outlier cities like El Paso and Corpus Christi. These are small markets, small venues, because frankly, they simply can't afford the big convention halls.
0: I didn't know that. That's interesting.
1: Yes. Yep. So, and that makes it more difficult for people, especially working class people or people who are, they end up bringing buses of people into these venues. It was a little bit larger than an average sized, convention, dramatically different than from the Republicans in several respects. First, it was far less monochromatic. It was the Republican.
0: Shocked.
1: Convention.
0: I'm shocked. Keep going.
1: It was a broader range of age groups, certainly up until Saturday when Tallarico spoke. On Friday, Saturday, it, of course, dissipated. But notable were the lack of black faces. It was a lot of white, a lot of brown, some black, but not as much as I would have normally anticipated, which may bear to the conversation among the politically active that there are still problems with Tallarico. The Tribune gave a lot of stroke to Bernie Sanders, but far more important, I thought, was Cory Booker, who spoke on Friday night prior to Tallarico, prior to the Democratic slate. Fire and brimstone and just a remarkable 20-minute. He just totally captured the crowd. And what it tells me is that even if Jasmine Crockett isn't going to play, we're going to have a substantial national black presence, including probably the Obamas, playing in the November election.
0: As an aside, let me just say something. I heard Cory Booker speak at the Democratic primary when Democrats are running for president. And I don't agree with him on a lot of issues. I think he's a bit of a sellout, but he is one of the most articulate, enthusiastic, remarkable speakers I have ever heard. And when he got done at the convention, everyone was like, now, why aren't we supporting him? I mean, I'm really glad to see that they took that talent and brought it to Texas, especially as you mentioned, there is this now weakness because of the question of Tallarico and his relationship to the black community. And I think Cory Booker really was the Velcro that was necessary.
1: And you may have heard him say this line before, but for some reason it's been rolling over and over in my head, which is, we are the heroes we are waiting for.
0: Yes, it's a very good line. It's a very good line. All right, so we have Cory speaking, and then who followed Cory? Tallarico?
1: No, then they started at the bottom of the slate and worked their way up. And most of the speeches, including Gina Hinojosa's speech, were largely typical convention speeches directed to the convention. There were two exceptions. One is Nathan Johnson running for attorney general against a guy who's branded himself as MAGA Mays Middleton.
0: Oh, God.
1: Inherited fortune, spent $25 million of his own money in his primary. Nathan has had a narrative, a logical sequential narrative that was exciting, and it differentiated itself much like Tallarico's speech because it was not just red meat thrown out to the lions. Tallarico's speech was really notable in the sense that it really wasn't red. Two things. It wasn't written for the convention. It was written for a much broader viral audience. Two, it was aspirational, something totally missing in the, in the early 2000s when the Republicans were fighting their way into the majorities, their conventions were very aspirational. Now they're just mean. What Tallarico was speaking to was a much broader audience. It was aspirational, and more importantly, they're trying to turn him into some kind of effeminate, low-T Tallarico, things like that. He revealed to the crowd that if you've been following him, he's eighth generation Texan, whereas Ken Paxton was born in North Dakota, lived in California.
0: Yes. I got his biography for the first time because I've never gotten it from Paxton.
1: Yeah.
0: So native he is not.
1: Yes. Tallarico's, he also has roots, obviously, in South Texas, something that Beto generally ignored, but which Tallarico was putting a lot of energy into. And of course, with Gina Hinojosa, who was born in the Valley. I think Democrats can reasonably expect a much higher turnout in South Texas and more predominantly Democratic.
0: Let me just comment on Tallarico just because you sent me his speech. Mm-hmm. And so I watched it. And let me just tell you what I wrote as I was watching, as I finished watching it. I wrote, it is authentic, inspiring, moral, and compelling. More important, while it does speak to Texas, but it speaks to everyone yearning for a different voice, a moral voice, a voice that sees us. It is not, it in a way, it. And I thought that as I was watching his speech, I wanted to share it with everyone I know that's running for office, because it's like a teachable moment, because it really was, it was like something you wanted to show it at the Institute of Politics at Harvard, you know, and say, look at what he did. Look at the boxes he checked off. But you didn't feel like he was checking off boxes. You felt like he was talking to you.
1: Yep.
0: Yeah.
1: And I self-inflicted punishment. I went back and watched the Paxton speech again, just for contrast purposes. And Paxton was 7 minutes of sarcasm, snide, and mostly culture war. Tallarico wants open borders. He wants boys and girls sports. Left out Sharia law, which is going to obviously be a
0: big issue,
1: some kind of issue in Texas. Although there are 35,000 churches and 200 mosques in Texas. by and large, and the crowd was obviously enthused. I don't think that many stayed for Saturday for Bernie Sanders, and they really weren't promoting Sanders. I think they didn't want to walk on the Tallarico message.
0: Yeah, I can understand. Now, what about Pritzker?
1: Actually, I didn't see Pritzker. One of those insider things, you know, where you hang out with Lobby and you find out things that he didn't.
0: Yeah, exactly.
1: So everybody told me it was a standard Pritzker speech. It didn't break any new ground per se.
0: So talk to me a little bit about, so what was the conversation like vis-a-vis Republicans? Because it's not just this race that's happening at the top of the ticket with the Senate race. There is some, you know, concern or hope that Tallarico has coattails.
1: Exactly.
0: And those coattails can actually make a huge difference in what happens in the Texas legislature and other places. And I want to remind everyone, Harvey, when I ran for governor, I did not win. And while the Democrats did not take control of the New Hampshire legislature, we had huge numbers in the New Hampshire legislature, enough so to influence outcomes, to influence who would be speaker. And sometimes you don't need to have the majority to actually make a significant change in what happens at the top of the ticket, like the Speaker of the House or the Majority Leader. And we actually saw it. Plus, by bringing in these new young voices, we also changed the conversation in legislation. So I'm kind of curious, what were they talking about vis-a-vis what might happen with the Texas legislature?
1: Well, there's an analog to 2026, and that's 2018 when Beto O'Rourke was running against Ted Cruz and also Donald Trump, two of the most unpopular politicians in the country.
0: Right.
1: And it was ultimately a referendum on those two. And people, of course, we did have straight ticket voting then. We don't have any, that's been eliminated. You actually have to punch all the way down a long ballot. But having said that, this is obviously going to be a referendum on Trump. In 2018, we had in the Texas House a gain of 12. Most people were expecting about 6. We got 12. And what was then rock ribbed Collin County, which is Plano, which is so reliably Republican, it's amazing. Two of the state reps beat no name Democrats with no money, but only by mid triple digits, which was nothing in that election. So my baseline 6 months ago was that Democrats were going to gain at least 6. I've raised that to 9 now. That takes pretty much the House is 150 members. So right now it's 64. If there's a shift of 8, then all of a sudden you're at 78, 72, which is kind of what I think is the likely outcome. And that is a virtual tie in the Texas House of Representatives.
0: Oh, God, yes, absolutely. So what are we then talking about who might be the next speaker as a result of what you're saying, which is this really interesting jump ball of an additional 9? Because, you know, there's a couple of Republicans who will probably vote with Democrats on occasion, if nothing else, because that enhances their power. I mean, let's remember, when you've got that many Democrats and you don't need a significant number of Republicans to join them, they suddenly have power over the speaker, power over the majority leader. And that, even though they're on paper they're not a leader, they suddenly become the leader because they can change outcomes. So what were they talking about with the legislature?
1: Well, let me back up one quick second.
0: Yeah.
1: The best governing sessions we've had this century have been when we've had virtual ties in the Texas House.
0: Right, I'm not surprised.
1: And it's only, unfortunately, been twice this in this century. But what happens if we have a 78-72, all of a sudden they're paying more attention to their districts than they are to their party, or at least they're paying as much attention to their districts as to their parties. And rural Republicans have more in common with South Texas Democrats than they do with urban Republicans. So when you get down to funding and social service issues and even schools, they're going to pay, if we have those kind of numbers, they will generally pay more attention. There'll be more cross-party coalitions. But the speaker politics rarely ever enter into either political convention. Dustin Burrows, the current speaker, was elected in the last session with more Democratic votes than Republican votes. So by some Republicans...
0: Sorry, I'm laughing. Keep going.
1: He was considered at the time, incorrectly as it proved to be, the Dan Patrick candidate, the candidate that wasn't going to bend the knee to Dan Patrick. But he subsequently threw the Democrats overboard. There was a demand all through the last couple of years to get rid of Democratic chairs in Texas. Up until this last session, we've had shared power. They were symbolic chairmanships. They were six or eight secondary committees, but there were chairmanships. And it made it easier for everybody to be invested in the process. He eliminated that this time. So at the Republican convention, he was booed, and there was maybe a third of the convention was booing him because he was an illegitimate speaker. He was the first. Speakers don't typically speak at political conventions. He was the first one to do so, other than a predecessor who was the first. Did a victory lap the first time they took the Texas House. This was him trying to repair relationships and create unity. But he was booed. And so you have a faction of the Republican Party that is angry because he won with more Democrats. Over on the Democratic side, they actually passed a resolution calling for members not to vote for Burrows because essentially he threw them under the bus.
0: Right, he did. He was a bait and switch.
1: Right. If we end up, what's interesting is Republicans have been calling for a caucus to act in the united fashion and were penalizing members if they didn't vote for the right speaker. Now the Democrats are trying to impose the same kind of party discipline. And it's giving heartburn, obviously, to a party that has spent a quarter century in the minority and that isn't really have the confidence. They want to have a relationship with the sitting, whoever the speaker is going to be. But when you get to 78-72, if Democrats stayed united, it would have to be a united Republican caucus to elect re-elect Speaker Burrows, and that rarely ever happens.
0: Who are we talking about? Are there possible candidates on the sideline for Speaker that might be amenable to Democrats and ultimately get the handful of Republicans that they would need to be able to do this? Because it does, I mean, there is a change. I mean, AI has gotten a lot of people hysterical, red or blue, okay? Mm-hmm. What happened with the school vouchers is beginning to sort of be a wake-up call, whether you're red or blue. The affordability issue, red or blue. The energy issue, red or blue. So it does seem like this is the perfect time for them to sort of, you know, eyeball someone that they would like as speaker and basically say, you know, if you decide to run, we can deliver this caucus. And then the question is, you know, what kind of Republicans will support you?
1: And funny you should mention that. In 2009, the last analogous situation we had, there was an insurrection, and it was led by Republican chairman. They were really angry at their first Republican speaker for trying to micromanage everything about what they did, and they led a revolt. And when we got to the House, was a tie, 76 Republicans.
0: Wow.
1: The Democrats could have tried to put a coalition together, but the chairman of their caucus said, come on, you guys won. I can deliver 50 some odd votes if it's anybody but Craddock, anybody but the sitting speaker.
0: Right.
1: And now we're kind of in the same situation where Democrats are saying, well, we can deliver, we potentially can deliver, what, 60 or 70 votes as right. long as it's anybody but Burroughs.
0: Right.
1: And yes, there are senior Republicans with a tradition, presuming the Republicans hold the majority, which is still the default position. There are senior Republicans that have the confidence and trust of the Democrats who have been collaborative in the old style Texas House politics, not the new siloed caucus.
0: Right. And so Harvey, I come from that kind of Republican, okay? And I've told you this story before, and I'm going to remind everyone again, because I think people need to understand, it hasn't been so toxic. It hasn't been that you couldn't trust as far as you could spit, you know, whatever came out of a Republican's mouth, that there really was this sense that you really worked for the benefit of your state. I mean, and whether you're red or blue, and I've told you this, that I was serving in the Constitutional Convention. And the Constitutional Convention is where you run as a citizen, not as a partisan. And I was 7 months pregnant. And at the end of the 6 weeks, the Republican majority leader said, can I walk you to the car? I said, of course, Bruce, you can walk me to the car. And he looks at me and he says, so what are you doing in the fall, Arnie? Now, remember, I'm 7 months pregnant. And I said, Bruce, I hate to break it to you, but I think I'm having a baby. And he goes, no, we know that, Arnie. And I said, what are you asking? And then he said, ever thought about serving in the New Hampshire legislature? And I'm looking at the Republican majority leader, and I said to him, I don't know how to break this to you, Bruce, but I think I'm a Democrat. In fact, I think I'm a liberal Democrat. And Bruce couldn't stop laughing, and he said, we could tell that too. And then, but listen to his answer, because it speaks exactly to the speaker's race. He said to me, Arnie, 75% of what we do in New Hampshire is about what's good for New Hampshire. 25% of it is partisan. I really believe that we need you for the 75. This was the Republican majority leader, Harvey. And I didn't have a partisan bone in my body, because who invited me in was someone who cared about my state, not the Republican majority leader. And what I'm hearing with you, given the fact that their numbers may be so close, you would hope that if the Democrats can come together and a Republican can say, we are here to work for Texas, work with me. I think it not only behooves the Democrats, but frankly, it helps to begin to repair what is a party that I think has lost its soul and its sense of direction.
1: Well, and remember, our sessions are only 140 days long.
0: Exactly.
1: And we can't do anything really, pass any bills or do anything serious for the first 60 days. It's very difficult to have a session where there's no collaboration, and essentially where you do all of your business in the seventh largest economy in the world in 90 days. And there's been a long tradition with a couple of interruptions where speakers cultivate talent on the other side.
0: Right.
1: And that's called a leadership team. And when they were appointing chairman, then you were automatically part of the speaker's team. And a good speaker would tell you that would have maybe a half a dozen gut check votes a session that were speaker votes. And the rest of them would represent your district.
0: Exactly.
1: Now, they may say, we need your vote here, but we understand why you would get a hall pass on a particular vote. So,
0: well, I mean, it's how the sausage is made. You and I both know it. We've been around way too long.
1: Right.
0: But there are times that you completely understand it, and it's based on trust. Okay.
1: Mm-hmm.
0: And it's based on the sense that this is what's good for Texas. And given what's happening with vouchers, given what's happening with AI, given what's happening with the concern about water and energy and all these things, it behooves Texas to find some kind of consensus. But frankly, it behooves the country.
1: Mm-hmm.
0: Because so much of what happens in Texas, and I'm going to just mention it, the idea that they're going to now to teach Bible studies, you know, in public schools is a concern for us. And the reason it is that when Texas orders a textbook, that textbook doesn't just define what people in Texas are going to use for a textbook, but it's also going to define what many of us in other states are going to use. So again, well, I want people to know there is a connection here, and there has to be concern about how you move forward.
1: This is one of that's one of those issues where both Catholic priests and Jewish rabbis are going to be
0: on the same page
1: litigating because it's a Protestant Bible, obviously, and that's not even counting the Muslims, Hindus, or Sikhs that are part of the population. Which, by the way, they're still not counting the Muslims in those what were formerly rock red Republican counties, the most reliable Republican counties, which is going to be part of what the shift is, if I'm correct.
0: All right, I'm going to leave you with this because you mentioned that Cory Booker gave a really remarkable speech, and I have a little clip from it. And he says, this is not about left or right anymore. It's about right or wrong. Are we a nation where healthcare is a right, or does it drive us to bankruptcy? Or are we a nation that believes that the gateway to democracy begins with public education and equal opportunity? Or are we closing it off by defunding our schools? So once again, it was a remarkable speech. It really inspired people, as you said. And also, here's a black face at the Democratic Convention in Texas, where the concern is, how do we get African Americans to support the ticket, let alone Tallarico? And I think, as you mentioned, Cory Booker was a good choice, probably a lot better than even Bernie Sanders when it comes to the weakness within the base of the party, and Cory completely addressed it. I love it. You're the best teacher. Thank you so much, Harvey. I appreciate this. And now we're teaching everyone about how the inside of the legislature actually works, because nobody ever does this. Harvey Kronberg is the publisher of The Quorum Report, the oldest political newsletter in Texas. Thank you so much for doing this.
1: Always a pleasure. Thank you for accommodating.
0: You're welcome. This, everyone, is the Tuesday edition of The Attitude. Stick around, folks. We'll be right back.
2: You're listening to the American Democracy Minute, keeping your government by and for the people. The U.S. Supreme Court let stand a case from the Eighth Circuit Court of Appeals June 22nd, which takes another step towards striking down a private right of action for Voting Rights Act cases. For the moment, it impacts only seven states, but it may be the next VRA domino to fall. In 2023, the Eighth Circuit Court overturned a 2023 Arkansas redistricting case, ignoring years of precedent and ruling that only the U.S. Justice Department had authority to bring VRA cases. Historically, individual voters and pro-democracy groups brought 90% of VRA cases. It applies only to Arkansas, Iowa, Minnesota, Missouri, Nebraska, North Dakota, and South Dakota, and legal scholars considered it a radical opinion. A similar argument in the Fifth Circuit was rejected. The latest case, also from Arkansas, concerns a state law limiting assistance to voters who are disabled or have limited language skills. The Eighth Circuit again ruled the voters did not have standing under the VRA's Section 2, and June 22nd, the U.S. Supreme Court let the case stand. Pro-democracy groups argue that Congress clearly reaffirmed the private right of action when it updated the Voting Rights Act in 1982. But in 2021's Brnovich v. DNC, Justices Thomas and Gorsuch questioned whether such a right existed. We've linked to more at AmericanDemocracyMinute.org. I'm Brian Beale.

Welcome back to part two of the Tuesday edition of The Attitude with Arnie Arneson and producers Dave Scott and Stephanie Collins. You know the drill. We're recording on Monday morning. I don't always start with an opening thought for part two, but I really feel like I need to. So over the weekend, I was one of 10 people that was asked to read a portion of Frederick Douglass's What to the Slave is the Fourth of July. And I will be honest with you, I'm always so honored that they ask me as one of the community members. I mean, the mayor shows up and the congresswoman speaks and they ask me. And that makes me feel so included in my community and also to be seen in a way that was wonderful. But not only did they ask me to participate, but I was the last reader. And because we've done this every year for so many years, you know, we know it well. But this year, every sentence, every word of Frederick Douglass seemed so to the moment, in a way so prescient about what we were seeing and the immorality that we're experiencing. And we were almost all shaking as we were reading our part because it just felt too real, all right? And this was written before the Civil War, okay? He spoke this before the Civil War, which is what makes it even more powerful. So I am just gonna read to you the last words of his speech that I was able to present to my community. Fellow citizens, I will not enlarge further on your national inconsistencies. The existence of slavery in this country brands your republicanism as a sham, your humanity as a base pretense, your Christianity as a lie. It destroys your moral power abroad. It corrupts your politicians at home. It saps the foundation of religion. It makes your name a hissing and by a word to a mocking earth. Be warned. A horrible reptile is coiled up in your nation's bosom. The venomous creature is nursing at the tender breast of your youthful republic. For the love of God, tear away and fling from you the hideous monster, and let the weight of 20 millions crush and destroy it forever. But allow me to say in conclusion, notwithstanding the dark picture I have this day presented to the state of the nation, I do not despair of this country. There are forces in operation which must inevitably work the downfall of slavery. I therefore leave off where I began this speech, with hope. While drawing encouragement from the Declaration of Independence, the great principles it contains, and the genius of American institutions, my spirit is cheered by the obvious tendencies of the age. Nations do not stand in the same relation to each other that they did ages ago. No nation can now shut itself up from the surrounding world and trot around in the same old path of its fathers without interference. The time when such could be done, but a change has now come over the affairs of mankind. Walled cities and empires have become unfashionable. The arm of commerce has borne away the gates of the strong city. Intelligence is penetrating the darkest corners of the globe. Wind, steam, and lightning are its chartered agents. Oceans no longer divide, but link nations together. From Boston to London, it's now just merely a holiday excursion. Space is comparatively annihilated. Thoughts expressed on one side of the Atlantic are distinctly heard on the other. And then he just goes on to say, I have hope. I have hope. This was before the Civil War, everyone, before. And the world he talks about and the evil he talks about, I feel like it's being resurrected. But I want to focus on the most important thing. But if he could talk about hope, then we have an obligation to follow his words. Because without hope, you get despair. And despair is exactly

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1: GYN deserts, talking about the lack of access to healthcare. Your quotes just triggered such an interesting conversation. But not only am I glad you're back, Amy, but I'm going to ask you to do something for my audience, because you begin your piece in a way that's very emotional, and it's also very human. And sometimes I think we need to bring the individual and the loss and the humanity to this conversation, because it's too easy to be clinical about numbers. What's harder to do is talk about lives. So welcome back to the program, and thank you again for writing.
2: Thank you for having me, Arnie, and thank you for that powerful intro. You know, I just want to respond quickly before I read to your introduction. So amazing to hear the words of Frederick Douglass sounding prophetic in this moment. And my colleague at The Nation, Regina Mahone, has a terrific piece up now about how American an ideal and tradition abortion is. We know that enslaved Black women throughout the South would chew cotton root bark to end or prevent pregnancies. And we know there were two founding fathers who even seemed to understand this need, even though they didn't exactly take the rights of Black people, of women, of anyone who wasn't a white property-owning Christian man into account. And so I would encourage people to go find out the surprising truth about Benjamin Franklin and Thomas Jefferson and abortion. On the nation's website.
1: I will do that. And what was also amazing was I read a letter that Thomas Jefferson wrote to John Adams' son-in-law. And in the letter that John Adams writes, he says, "You realize that we need a revolution every 20 years." Okay? I mean, he understood that they had made mistakes, okay? And that if you don't actually change those mistakes and revolt and meet the moment, then you're not meeting the people. And for Jefferson to even suggest that, and again, I'm going to remind everyone, see the musical. Don't watch the movie. See the musical 1776. It is one of the saddest musicals I have ever seen. It is not a celebration. It is in a way a sadness about what they needed to compromise to finally be able to break away from England, realizing that they were embracing a level of inhumanity, something, a shame. And look at how long it took for us to recognize that. And what does Donald Trump and his fascist group want to do? They want to go back and embrace that shame, as if somehow that's critical to who we are, but in fact it is not. So start with your opening of your article, 4 years after Dobbs.
2: 4 years after the Supreme Court overturned Roe v. Wade with its ruling in Dobbs, there's an image I can't get out of my head. Portia Gamezi was living in Texas when she suffered a miscarriage in 2023. Texas punishes medical providers who violate the state's abortion ban with up to 99 years in prison. After Gamezi showed up to the hospital bleeding and miscarrying at 11 weeks pregnant, ProPublica reported, doctors delayed providing a simple procedure to remove fetal tissue, and so she bled to death.
1: God.
2: For months afterwards, Portia's three-year-old son would chase after women who looked like her on the street, shouting, "That's mommy." That's the detail I can't forget. I can't stop imagining that little boy chasing after strangers on the street.
1: And I posted a statistic from your article that, as much as we can document, and of course documentation is so hard because, you know, hospitals don't reveal in the same way, states don't reveal in the same way, that at the end of 2023, what was it, about 68 women, as they estimated, died as a result. And I said, but you have to understand, it is not just about those women that died. It's about the children that lost their mothers.
2: That's right.
1: And I was remembering the beginning of your story and that little boy. I don't know, how do we make that into a PSA? How do we tell that story and see that little boy running after every woman that looked like his mother and realizing his mother did not have to die? And before Dobbs, she would not. She would not. So what the Supreme Court did wasn't basically give states the right to restrict abortion. What they did was give states the right to kill women.
2: That's right. And what is so important to realize, right, I want to say it explicitly, Portia Gamezi was a Black woman, right?
1: Yeah.
2: We cannot

0: separate the deaths of people from abortion bans in post-Dobbs America from two other crises that were already raging in this country, right? And that is staggering economic inequality and structural racism, right? So we know that as a baseline in America, Black women were already three times more likely to die in, you know, pregnancy or childbirth or you know, maternal mortality than white women. And that was the baseline, right? And then we know that it's harder for folks who are marginalized to get access to an abortion. We know that, you know, the folks, a lot of the stories that we've heard are disproportionately people of color. And we know that's only the tip of the iceberg because it takes so much to verify and report these stories about these deaths, like Portia Gamezi. And, you know, I think it's a real paradox of a country that says accustomed to mass death as ours, right? That has been watching, you know, children dying. I think more than 20,000 killed in Gaza as a result of the U.S.-backed Israeli war there. That has been watching the war in Iran. That has been watching mass shooting after mass shooting, right? But sometimes one death can mean more than a statistic about tens of thousands of deaths, or in this case, about 68 additional pregnancy-associated deaths as a result of the Dobbs decision by the end of 2023 alone. And so I, you know, this anniversary of Dobbs, I'm really sitting with some of those stories. You know, I'm sitting with the story of Tierra Walker, who wanted to get an abortion so that she could be there for her son, JJ. And, you know, she was suffering from high blood pressure and having seizures, and she couldn't qualify for an abortion in Texas. She couldn't get one. She wasn't considered sick enough. And so what happens on his birthday, her son, JJ, finds his mom dead. Right. That's what we're talking about. Most people who have abortions are already moms. Right. Yeah. We're talking about people who are members of their families, members of their communities, these unfathomable losses that really can't be counted. And, you know, so even as I was talking to the researchers who are trying to do this hard math, it was like every death is, you know, is a universe, is a community, is a, you know, a child chasing after a stranger on the street.
1: And you also point out, which I thought was interesting, because there's also other consequences to giving birth. And you write, research has revealed that indeed states that banned abortions saw an additional 22,180 births, an increase that was particularly high among those who had difficulty accessing abortion, including people of color and those on Medicaid. Now, those additional births also have complications. Can they afford that birth? What does that birth invite in the way of challenges to other members of the family? What does it, I mean, it's so important that you are capable of having a child, but that you are not just capable physically of having a child, but that you can provide that child with an environment in which it can grow and succeed. And again, I mean, this is part of the problem with the Republican Party right now, is that the Republican Party doesn't even care. And what did Charlie Kirk's wife say? She said something to the effect of, have children even if you can't
0: afford.
1: And you can afford. I posted that on Facebook.
0: Oh, yeah.
1: People were like, oh, my God.
0: Oh, yeah.
1: But they are acknowledging, the inhumanity of what they are basically demanding of women. Demanding. Oh,
0: Yeah. I mean, and you know, Arnie, as a baseline, again, this is another layer on existing crises in America, right? I mean, one of the things that I found out when I started to talk to the people who are trying to count the deaths that have resulted from Dobbs and just how monumental a task that is that it's really hard to actually get a baseline for maternal deaths in this country. Why? Because the COVID pandemic just killed an astronomical number of women, right? And a lot of those folks who died from the combination of pregnancy and COVID were Black, were low income, right? So it's just layer after layer that falls disproportionately on the same disadvantaged folks in America, right? And so, you know, there's this old adage in the pro-choice world that abortion bans don't stop abortions, they only stop safe abortions. Well, you know, we've talked about before how telehealth abortion has changed the equation on that, right? Now it's not stopping safe abortions either, right? Anyone who knows where to go can go to plancpills.org or Abortion Finder or I Need an A. They can find out how to get pills for free or very affordably shipped to their door, even in a state like Texas or Alabama right now. However, these abortion bans are still killing people. They're killing people who are being forced into pregnancies that they would otherwise have terminated. They're killing people who are showing up miscarrying to emergency rooms and seeing their care getting delayed and dying preventable deaths, as happened with Portia Gamezi. And so, you know, what we're seeing is abortion bans do kill people. They kill the same, you know, women, many of the same preventable ways that women were dying before, right? I've spoken to you before about how Catholic hospitals were denying and delaying care to miscarrying patients even before the Dobbs decision, right? None of this was new. All of this was completely and utterly predictable.
1: And these women, anyway. Think about the women that are dying. They wanted this child, okay? This is not about a desire not to be pregnant. But this is just about a medical system that is failing them and killing them. And in addition to which, Amy, so you started with a discussion of Texas and this woman in Texas. What we know about Texas is that Texas has the highest percentage of uninsured in America. In order to qualify for Medicaid, you basically have to be in abject poverty. We're seeing the number of people who are going to be able to qualify for Medicaid shrinking as a result of this administration. So between the Dobbs ban, between what's happening, is that so the reason why these women might not have sought out an abortion pill through telemedicine is that they wanted to be pregnant. It never occurred to them that they would lose their life. It never occurred to them because they assumed that the doctor would act in their best interest, that they would do what they were medically trained to do. So part of the problem isn't that telemedicine hasn't provided, but those are for women that are seeking an abortion. These are women who are seeking to have a baby, but are dying as a result of the Dobbs decision.
0: Right, right. So it's, you know, if you think about it from the, and I just, you know, finished this book about the history of the anti-abortion movement and their 50-year, you know, quest to overturn Roe v. Wade, which culminated in this mess that we're in now, right? And so understanding from their perspective, what were they trying to do? They're trying to end abortion, right? A lot of them. I mean, some of them are trying to get elected to political office using the issue. But if we take the true believers, right, who I profile in my book, what they're trying to do is end abortion. Have they done that, Arnie? No, right? Abortions are up. Every year since the Dobbs decision, the number of abortions has gone up because there's still a demand for it, because people are finding ways to get to these telehealth providers. So they have not met their goal at all. What have they done? They've killed moms.
1: They've killed moms. That's the story that nobody's actually saying, Amy, which is why I so loved your article, is that they're not successful in their abortion fight, but they are successful in murdering mothers, all right? In murdering mothers. That's exactly what this is about. And was that the goal? And I would love to confront those anti-choice women and saying, was this the success strategy? But in a lot of ways, maybe it is, Amy, and let me say why. Because who are we talking about that will be dying as a result of pregnancy? We're talking about race and class. We're talking about poor women, and we're talking about women of color. And you know what? There is a movement right now with RFK Jr. and Stephen Miller. They can die. And that's what's the problem, is that they don't want to acknowledge that this is exactly the agenda they want, okay? They want these women not to be successful because they want more white babies, they want more rich babies, so therefore, this sort of accomplishes it, and they don't have their fingerprints on any of these murders. And that's what they are. They're a form of murder. And I mean, to imagine that before Dobbs, these women would be alive. And then after Dobbs, they are dead. People understand what happened. It was this decision by the Supreme Court that told doctors that they have to make Sophie's choice. Do you lose your license? Do you go to jail for 99 years? Or do you save a life? That's an immoral choice.
0: Yeah, and I, you know, this is where, when I was reporting my book, right, and looking at this history, it's racism all the way down, right? You cannot separate race and class from the marginalization of women and trans and non-binary people who get pregnant in this country. You simply can't, right? When we go back to the 1970s and look at the first person to die, at least in a high-profile case, you know, post Roe v. Wade from an incremental abortion restriction, it was Rosie Jimenez, who died as a result of the Hyde Amendment, right? She was poor. She was Latina. She's living in Texas. And what we saw is that her story was distorted after the fact. It was only because of a couple of feminists who went down to Texas and talked to her friends and got the real story that we even knew that Rosie had died because she was denied Medicaid coverage of what would have been her third abortion in Texas. The previous two had been covered under Texas Medicaid. And then, you know, we have to see, examine the history of how the white-led pro-choice community, you know, at times didn't think that Rosie was really a person worth championing, didn't think one death was enough. Well, if one death isn't enough to stop the incremental march of abortion restrictions, especially when that person who dies isn't the right color or isn't the right class or isn't the right in the right, you know, married with a wanted pregnancy, you know, isn't the right type of person to put on a poster, well, then what happens? We end up where we are today, where we get more deaths, right? Where that march continues and where more people die.
1: So, but what is so interesting is that, and now there's the push against IVF. And there's a push against birth control. I mean, it's like women are their target. You know, as much as they need us, they don't need us. They need us to be incubators. Okay? They don't see who we are. They don't want us to appear as equals. There are some people within the movement that don't want women to have the right to vote. I mean, please understand, you know, we may have freed the slaves in the Civil War, but now we've created a new form of slavery. All right. And that's ultimately what it is, because if you're going to deny me the ability to get an abortion when I need it, if you're going to deny me the ability to be able to control how many children I have, if you're going to deny me the ability to better use my eggs through IVF, then they know who they're targeting. And it's not rich white women. Okay. They know exactly what they're doing. And I don't think we connect the dots enough to all the things that they are doing. And we are the target. And yet society cannot function, an economy cannot function without us, but yet at the same time, they're coming up with creative ways to kill us. Mm. Mm. Oh God, Amy. I mean, you write in your article, you talk to Amanda Jean Stevenson, who's mm-hmm. a professor of sociology at the University of Colorado, and she said, inequality in our country is literally punishing. It gets under people's skin and it kills them. There's a causal effect of that fact that is so hard to make in America.
0: Yeah. Yeah. I mean, this is so striking to me, right? That racism and poverty in America are public health emergencies, right? Like, this is a public health phenomenon that people in the research community are studying because it's actually quantifiable, right? That people die from the stress of being poor and living under racism in America, right? And so that is why we simply cannot look at the number of deaths from abortion bans since Dobbs in isolation. We have to look at it on top of a culture and a society that was already killing disadvantaged people, that was already killing, you know, Black women in particular, that was already killing moms, right? That was already happening. And then we put bans on these procedures, which are the same procedure you need if you're having a miscarriage or, you know, a range of pregnancy outcomes. You can't section abortion off from the rest of reproductive health care, right?
1: The
0: person who has an abortion is the same person who has a miscarriage. It's the same person who has a baby, right? These are the same, this is the same constellation of care. And so we have to look at all of these issues combined together.
1: And look at the medical geniuses in legislatures that are making this decision, who have no knowledge of what they're doing, who have no understanding of what it is. They think about the fact that they can, like, run back to their constituents and talk about the lives they save, not the people they kill, okay? Because they don't want to acknowledge the science. And look where we're at. We're at an anti-science moment. You know, you were talking about these people that are studying these things. Well, they used to study it with grants from the federal government, and that money has disappeared, as if somehow, if that money disappears, these people still won't find a way to continue to study so they can bring the evidence to the table. And you mentioned the story of Jimenez. And again, you write the story about the unmarried Latina, but she also had a child. Okay,
0: she did. She had a four-year-old daughter. And at her mother's funeral, what happened, Arnie?
1: Oh, my God. I'm going to cry. At her mother's funeral, four-year-old Monique Jimenez, remember, this is the young Latina that died because she didn't have access to an abortion through Medicaid, and she looked as they were lowering the coffin into the dirt and asked, "Where is my mommy going?" We need to have these stories. We need to not only read them, Amy, we need to see them. We need to feel them. People are already frightened by what they're seeing. They need to be horrified by what they're seeing, because we know we can make change. The question is, how many people have to die before we get there? Unbelievable. The article at The Nation, read her previous article as well, because she goes to an interesting event with Charlie Kirk's spouse. And we learn a lot there as well. The title of the article at The Nation, everyone, was 4 years after Dobbs, how do we count the dead? In the post-Roe world, we know that abortion bans don't stop safe abortions, but they do kill people. And Amy Littlefield is not only the abortion access correspondent for The Nation, but her latest book, as I recommend, Killers of Roe, My Investigation into the Mysterious Death of Abortion Rights. Thank you so much for joining me.
0: Thank you, Arnie. It's always a pleasure.
1: This, everyone, is a Tuesday edition of The Attitude. We will schmooze tomorrow, everyone. Ciao.

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3: This is Patrick Stewart. 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But are you merely a player? 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It's the merely part that concerns me. That's why I am not merely a listener. I am a member. And so I ask, what are you?
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6: 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It is a Wednesday morning, the 1st of July, 2026, at the 6 a.m. hour. This morning, in the first hour of the Rise and Shine Show, I'm going to have John Urell Sr. and John Urell Jr. of the music group Sundad. We're going to have some music from this group, Sundad. And then in the second hour, I'm going to have Janice Lacey, who's a pianist and composer. And we'll also have some music that Janice has produced. I'm going to cover some local information as to what's going on in the area for this 4th of July weekend. So grab your coffee cups and grab your tea cups and let the sounds and the smells permeate the air. Let's have a couple quick music selections here from this group, Sundad. Gunslinger, and then Earthling Lies.

0: 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WOOL-FM is not responsible for the accuracy or reliability of any opinion, advice, or statement aired. Good morning, Eric Callio with the Rise and Shine Show. I have my guests this morning, John Urell Sr. and John Urell Jr., who are part of the musical group Sundad, who we'll be chatting at with this morning. And for those folks that want to know about the Sundad group, they do have a website, and I will share that that is sundad.com, and you can find out more information about this particular music group. They are a father and son duo that does various pieces of music. They do have a recent release online, which is an album called Waystation One, if you want to look more into that. But they are comprised of a father and son duo, and they are guitarists. Good morning, John, and good morning, John.
1: Hello.
2: Hi.
1: Good morning.
2: Good morning.
0: Thank you so much for being on the show this morning. So I, first of all, want to say that, you know, I'm always very interested when I talk to musical people in terms of their music, but I am even more fascinated, interested that you are a father and son duo that are both guitarists. And I think that's a wonderful thing.
2: Yeah, it's a lot of fun being related to each other and growing, you know, and now performing with each other. It's been quite a while that we've been playing together. So,
0: absolutely.
2: Yes. Yeah.
0: That's great. So I'll talk to Dad first here. How did you get us started to music with being a guitarist?
2: When I was about, when I was a kid, you know, back when I was like 10, 9, 10, my stepdad had a old guitar that was just laying around the house. And I started picking it up, and I just attracted me or something. So, and I talked to him, he let me take lessons. And I started taking guitar lessons. That was when I was around 11, I guess. And it just built up from there. I started playing in bands when I was in the latter years of high school. And that was back in the Hendrix days and Cream and those type of things. And it just built up from there. So,
0: yeah, those are very inspirational groups. And I'm thinking that was probably more along the lines of the late 1960s and the 1970s era.
2: Yes, yes, that's right.
0: Yep. And I'm thinking that over time, that your interest in music and being a guitarist translated to your son also taking an interest in music.
1: That is true.
0: Excellent.
1: Yeah.
0: So, John Jr., what was your foray into getting into the music scene? Did the following in your father's footsteps or influence, if you will, to becoming a guitarist?
1: Yeah. Well, I mean, in my household, when I was very, very young, from the first I can remember, you know, my father always played guitar. And he was always in bands, and they were always practicing at our house. So we had a lot of people that, you know, flowed in and out of our house that were very musical people, a lot of diverse styles. I remember him playing funk, disco, rock, jazz, fusion, and a lot of the musicians that he played with were fantastic. So, and then, you know, listening to all different kinds of music, I started to pick up the guitar, you know, pretty young, just, you know, picking up his guitars. He actually, one of the ones he still has, it was an old Greco acoustic. It sounds incredible. It doesn't play very well anymore, but it was, that was really probably my first, even though it wasn't my guitar, it's really my first guitar. So I spent a lot of time playing that guitar when I was young. You know, once I got into high school, I was playing in bands and things with, you know, friends of mine in high school, you know, and at that time, you know, that was the mid 80s, you know, so we were playing a lot of Rush. We were playing, you know, the Cars, you know, anything you can feel from back then. And, you know, I just progressed into different bands. I was in a couple of different original bands with people recording stuff, a lot of alternative, you know. I mean, I've played so many different things throughout the years, you know, some alternative, very heavy alternative stuff like Alice in Chains. And, you know, my father and I would play along to Chick Corea, the Return to Forever album. I would play along to that. I still listen to that album to this day. That was the first iteration of Return to Forever with Bill Connors on guitar. And he still to this day is one of my favorite all-time guitar players. That was that single album really spurred me to really just, you know, practice until fingers bled, so to speak. So but it's funny, my dad stopped playing for a while, and then at one point we started playing together at my house, you know, like over a holiday or something, and then we just started writing stuff together. And the rest is history. So,
0: well, sometimes that's what it takes, is father and son influence.
1: For sure. And I definitely, I mean, a lot of people that listen to us play, they can hear that, you know, I've definitely pulled a lot of things from his style, no question. So, even though we each have our own distinct style, you could definitely tell there's some family roots there. So, yeah.
0: And I'll talk to John Sr. So, you know, certainly, I mean, you've been a major influence to your son's, you know, music career, if you will. But for yourself, I mean, how does it feel that you've established yourself now as a father-son duo that's publishing music, if you will, on the music scene?
2: Oh, it feels good. It's fun to create the music. And playing music always gives me pleasure. It always gave me pleasure. I could be in the worst mood in the world and pick up a guitar and start playing, and I forget about all that stuff, you know. So I just always feel good. And I also feel the same way about making other people feel good when they listen to music. So that's really why I keep doing it, I think, because I love playing in front of an audience and just making them feel good, you know, because they're listening and they like the music. So
0: yeah, that is, I mean, I think any, you know, concert you go to, but more so when you have local performers or regional performers that can go to festivals, they could go to local events and play music. I mean, it's very, very good sounding. And, you know, because you're from the Hudson Valley, you know, that's like a hotbed, if you will, of culture, because, I mean, you're just outside of New York City, but you're not far from New York City when you're like Westchester County area, when you're in the Southwest Connecticut area or Fairfield County, where you could help infuse that culture. Because, I mean, there's a lot of people that live around there that are near New York City, and they do have a cultural appreciation for music, even in the Hudson Valley.
2: Oh, yeah. There's music all over the place down here.
1: Yeah.
0: Oh, I'm sorry. Go ahead.
1: Sorry. Dan. No, I was just going to say, Ossining, where he grew up and where he lives now, it was really a hotbed, you know, back in the 70s. There, you know, it was quite a music scene. You know, there was a music store that everybody went to, you know, from all around, you know, the tri-state area, that was very popular, Ossining Music, owned by Bob Galassi for many years. Ossining had quite a history. So
2: yeah, you never knew who was going to drop in to that store.
1: Yeah, that's true. Leslie West used to come in a lot, and there was a lot of different players that were in and out of there that sometimes you didn't even recognize, and they were, you know, they were really famous musicians. So
0: I know they try to blend in, and then when you recognize who they are, or they might admit who they are, then you're like, wow, I some royalty here in the studio.
1: Yeah,
0: your first CD came out, your first CD, Journey to Eternity, came out around the early to mid 2000s. Is that when you first got published?
2: Yeah, 2005 that came out.
0: And that was a compilation of music that I think you had worked on that became an album. Was that your first foray in terms of being able to record music from like the acoustic guitar element?
2: Yes, it was. That was the first one. I did other recordings, you know, like Sideman in a couple of different projects, but they never went anywhere. And that was the first release. That was all our own, you know, I wrote all the music along with my son pitching in. So that's where it started with my own creation. A lot of the stuff that's on that album, I had been playing. I wrote a long time before that, but I never really recorded it.
0: When you have music, and you know, this is one of the things that I'm seeing now is, you know, there's airplay on radio stations, there's airplay on places like Sirius XM Radio, and then there's places where you could have airplay like iTunes and Spotify and so forth, just to name a few. You know, do you get different kind of feedback from different listeners that listen from all of those venues as to, you know, what their thoughts are with the music and what they, you know, like about it and that kind of thing? Do you get like a varied kind of feedback element from those different venues?
2: Well, we're on all the venues that you could think of.
0: Yeah.
2: But the electron, you know, like the streaming platforms, no, we don't really get that much feedback, except there's a lot of plays. I mean, the release that we just put out is already almost up to like 20,000 spins or streams, as they call it now. And it's only been a month. So a lot of people are listening to the music, but we get more feedback when we do live shows. That's where we get a lot of feedback.
1: Yeah.
2: And tell them what you think, John.
1: Yeah, no, I agree. You know, we'll get an email now and again with somebody commenting on music or that type of thing. But yeah, I mean, we love to play live. And as my father said before, I feel the same way. There's nothing that compares to playing in a band and getting into a pocket with the drummer and bass player and you know, my father, where we're really into a groove. And when my attention drifts from playing into looking at the audience, and when I see people that are clearly very, very into the music and what's happening at that moment, there's no feeling like that. Really, it's my favorite thing to do. It's my favorite thing to experience, really. So, and that definitely, I think, comes through in our performances. So many times we'll have, you know, people come up to us, you know, over and over again, you know, so it's, yeah, it's pretty amazing. Yeah. So
0: one of the things that I think is prevalent is you've got a lot of years of experience, and you've, you know, worked with various people. I mean, John Senior, from your website, it sounds like you studied guitar with greats like Sonny Chirac, Alan Hanrahan, and you've also, John Junior guitarist David Snyder and Lou Ibaraco. How did you meet those people? Was that through your performances, or was that just through like an inner networking where, you know, you were able to get some inspiration from them or training, if you will?
1: Sure. Yeah, so from my perspective, those were two of the primary people that I took lessons with. I really didn't take that many lessons throughout my life, but there was a couple of, you know, a couple here and there, but those were two very profound influences on me, David Snyder and Lou Ibaraco. So Lou Ibaraco was a guitar teacher at Ossining Music, which we talked about a little bit before. Just an incredible player. and just an incredible person. And I really gleaned so much from him, even though I didn't really take that many lessons from him, maybe 10. He just had a profound influence on my playing, my style, and how I approached guitar. He played very fast, you know, at a time when it was just becoming popular to play, you know, very fast runs, and that influenced a lot of my style, because I like to incorporate, you know, some very fast runs into my playing. And David Snyder, actually was someone who was a professional musician that played with one of the drummers that we play with quite a bit, Abe Speller. So he also played with my stepfather is also a musician, actually, and was familiar with David Snyder. So that's how I met up with Dave Snyder. And again, just another incredible person and an incredible player that just had a profound impact on my style. So yes, I definitely credit those two heavily with a lot of my style. So
2: yeah, and from my perspective, you know, when I first started, I was just doing all rock music, and I started expanding my horizons, listening to different jazz players and fusion music after that, which is part of jazz to me. But what's his name, from Sonny Chirac, I took lessons with him because he lived in Ossining. That's the first thing. He's from Ossining. Well, he was. He passed away a while ago. But, the drummer that my son just mentioned, Abe Speller, was knew him very well, and he gave me his name, and I called him up, and I started going down to the city to take lessons from him. And it's funny that you mentioned Alan Hanlon. I don't think a lot of people know who he is, but he was a really good guitar player, and he would play in orchestras and on the TV shows like Johnny Carson and stuff like that. He was in those bands. Yep. I learned a lot of stuff from him. And Bucky Pizzarelli, he was a great guitar player. He was never famous, but people in the industry all know who he was. And would play on all kinds of albums as a session musician. And I took lessons with him for a while. And that, it's great to take lessons from different types of players, because they all have different things that they do that they're better at than other people. You know what I mean? But, so it was good.
1: I have a funny story about one of those lessons, actually. Not really.
0: Yeah, please.
1: Not really funny. So when I was really, really young, I don't even remember how old I was. If I was maybe 5, I can't recall, but I was very young. And he brought me to one of his lessons. I can't recall. It was in the city, I believe. And that might have been with Bucky Pizzarelli, Dad. But you remember after the lesson, we went to the circus.
2: Yeah, I remember that. That was. Hold on, I'm trying to get my camera back here. Oh, okay. That was with. That was at Sonny Chirac.
1: Oh, it was that Sonny? That's what I meant. Not Bucky. Sonny's. I remember that. I remember really sitting through that lesson, and then we went to the circus after that.
0: Yeah, it's funny how you have these get-togethers, and then sometimes you do this interesting activity after, and you know you're able to establish your
1: oh yeah, it, it's like something that. That I it it's one of my earliest memories that I never forgot. So yeah,
0: okay. I wanted to talk a little bit about your new release here, Waystation One, that has come out, and it seems like it's a culmination of, you know, what you have for music now. It's your third release. You had Journey to Eternity in 2005, and then The Journey Continues in 2008. And what comprises this music or music selections that make up the new album Waystation One? Was there a specific theme you had in mind, or is it just kind of building upon the music that you already have?
2: Yeah, it was just building on the music we already have. When I write stuff, I don't really plan it ahead of time. that's not the way I do it. I just start playing, you know, I pick up the guitar, I start playing, messing around, doing different things. And when I hear something, I like the way it sounds. So I'll take it and I'll build it into a song. But I never know, you know, what genre it's going to be or anything like that. It doesn't have anything to do with it in my mind. It turns out that a lot of stuff that I write is sort of new agey type stuff or world type stuff. But I don't plan it that way. It just happens. So, 'cause I've listened to so many different kinds of music over the years, and I still do. So
0: I think with some musicians, you get an influence, if you will, in terms of different styles, whether it's like Latin or it's European or maybe the Americana. But John Jr., does that ever, you know, play into, you know, how you want to develop a particular piece?
1: Actually, I take most of the pages of my writing from my dad's book. we're two peas in a pod in that regard. There are things that I just will sit and play, and it really catches my attention. And so, you know, I expand on it and I try to save it. Usually there's many things that have gone away, unfortunately, because I didn't capture them. But generally, if I really like something that I'm playing, it just sort of morphs into a song, and we can always play in a way that fits our style. And basically just follows on to what we've already written, if that makes sense. You know, it's kind of interesting that he mentions that the way he writes. We have a lot of odd time signature songs, and most people that write songs that have odd time signature, it's very intentional. My father, for some reason, comes up with these crazy these crazy timings just out of what he's playing, and it just happens to have a very odd time signature. So that's something that I think really you can really kind of, it really stylizes us in a way, those time signatures, especially on the first two albums. So
0: yeah, I mean, it's listening to some of the music, and, you know, as I mentioned a moment ago, was, you know, you definitely like to infuse a lot of those, you know, different sounds like Spanish guitar. And
1: for sure, yeah.
0: And then you have other instruments, sure, too, that I think you infuse in that, too. Are those folks that help support your album recordings, or do you do other instruments besides guitar?
1: I only play stringed instruments, but I do have, you know, like an octave mandolin and some things like that. We haven't really incorporated any of that into the music that we've written so far. But that's we've talked about it, so that may be something we see in the future. I'm very into the mandocello. So there's certain things that I may add, but really I'm a string instrument person. So like if you put me in front of a piano, it wouldn't go very well. So I can play chopsticks, but that's about it. Yeah. So
2: yeah, I'm the same way. I don't really play any other instruments, just the guitar.
1: Yeah.
0: You know, I think being a guitarist, I mean, you could jam as well sometimes. As you know, you might have like a certain mood or emotion or a thought in a given day. And I mean, you probably experience this, you know, often, you know, you're not doing something of, you know, importance, and you got time to kind of, you know, express yourself. I mean, you could pick up a guitar or a string instrument and really try to strum the notes

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1: Things for me in the early 2000s for sure. So, I'm a big fan of John McLaughlin, especially on the acoustic guitar. I can't get enough of him. So,
2: and a lot of your releases have also gotten Grammy nominations. Your first CD got a nomination for 2005 Best Contemporary World Album. Your second CD also got a first round Grammy and nomination. So, you know, when you get those kind of accolades, I mean, it must really make you feel that you're in the mainstream there producing music that, you know, a lot of people are listening to.
3: Yeah, it's a good feeling, you know, to know that it's getting recognized and that people are enjoying it. So,
1: yes, absolutely.
2: I was very impressed that your music is, you know, well listened to all over the world. And, you know, especially places that I was looking at this on your website. I mean, you think of Spain and Canada, Australia, Japan. But then, I mean, you have more of those, and I don't want to call them repressed, but, you know, more conservative countries, if you will, like Belarus and Romania. And, you know, I'm just wondering, do you ever hear from listeners from those countries that don't have the same kind of access, if you will, the media? You know, have they ever given you any feedback to, you know, these sounds?
3: Well, Jan, we actually had a big two-page write-up that happened in a magazine, a New Age magazine in Italy, where they just contacted me and said they wanted to do an article. And that was after the second album, I think. Yeah, it was. And they just contacted me out of the blue. They heard their music on, I guess they might have heard it on Sirius. I'm not sure where they heard it, but I still have that, you know, I saved it all. But that was quite interesting. And
2: excellent.
3: It was a good article. Yeah.
2: Now, I know you do a lot of performing in the area of the Hudson Valley area, and it sounds like you've got some stuff coming up over the summer. Just looking at your website, Ossining and Croton Falls. I know you were talking before the show about the big garlic festival there in the Hudson Valley. Yeah, do you ever go on the road and perform in other areas of the country?
3: Not really. Just all around the Hudson Valley and Connecticut and Jersey, New Jersey, and occasionally Pennsylvania, but that's not very often. But there's so many places to play. It just around here, you know, in the tri-state area, we never really went on tour or anything like that, you know, where we had to leave town and go sleep somewhere, you know. So except, well, we do it overnight, but we never went on a long tour.
2: Right. Well, I want to thank you, John and John, for being my guests on the Rise and Shine show this morning. I enjoyed our discussion here as it relates to your music background and being Vigor-style acousticists on guitar. And just to share with the listeners again, your website is sundad.com, and folks can go there to find out about your background and the various music albums that you've released, along with various performances that you have coming up. And I guess my, you know, last but not least question is, where do you see your father and son duo going from here? Are you going to keep producing music? Is there any other albums you're looking to perform? Or what's your future look like in terms of the Sundad group?
3: Yeah, definitely. I'm already working on stuff for the next release. It's still in the very preliminary stages, but we waited too long. As you can tell by looking at the dates on our albums, there was a big gap.
2: Yeah. So,
3: and there was a lot of stuff that happened in between that had to do with who we were recording with and things like that. But like the first two CDs we recorded with a producer and engineer. I don't want to go too long because we're running late, but his name is Buck Brundage, and he was a fantastic producer for guitar stuff, and he ended up getting cancer. We had already started working on the album, just came out, believe it or not. That was back in

0: 2011.
1: Yeah.
0: And then he got cancer and he got sick and he ended up passing away. And then after that, a whole series of things. I mean, we couldn't find somebody else that we liked recording with, and all kinds of things happened.
1: He's very particular about who does the recording. So it took us quite a while to find another acceptable producer/recording engineer. So yeah.
2: Yeah, that's always a learning curve too, when you get used to working with someone and then you have to work with someone else. But
1: yes, yeah. Very true.
2: But yeah. Nonetheless, I mean, you've got some great releases out there, and I wish both of you well, John and John. And again, just to share with the listeners that your more recent album called Waystation One has been released, and I'm going to certainly share some of those song selections on the show here this morning. But anybody that wants to listen to that music, certainly it sounds like a very great listening experience. And I want to wish you both well in your continued music journey. You know, look forward to seeing any other projects that you have coming up.
0: Well, thank you.
1: Excellent.
0: Yeah, thank you very much, Eric. We are glad
2: to do
0: this interview. It's been fun. I have a question. Can I ask you a quick question?
2: Yes, you can.
0: Or should I stop?
2: Oh, no, we can talk.
0: Did you hear our stuff?
1: Yeah.
2: Okay. What's that?
0: So how did you hear our music?
2: I actually worked with your publicist or manager who works with Laz Promotions. And that's how I became familiar with your particular selections. And it was great.
0: Okay. Because
2: a couple of things is, one, I like your sound. And another thing is, as we talked about before the show, I have connections to the Hudson Valley. So as soon as I saw that, I said, this would be great, because I always appreciate the music and the art culture of the Hudson Valley. So to bring people on my show that can, you know, be from that area is huge.
1: It's huge.
0: Well, thank you for that information. I was curious.
2: Nope, absolutely. Nope, I'm glad I could share that. And the best of luck to you. And definitely hope that at some point, if you ever get up into the Bellows Falls, Vermont area, we'd love to have you in the studio there to play some selections.
0: Oh yeah. I wonder I have to look up how far a drive is, or you could just tell me.
2: Probably about 4 hours, but it would be a pretty drive.
0: Yeah. We'll stay in touch. That sounds like a good idea.
2: Okay, excellent.

Eric Callio with the Rise and Shine Show. Those music selections you just heard was Grandfather Clock and Way Station 1, again by the group Sundad. The Westminster Garden Tour will be returning in the month of July, specifically the 11th and 12th, so you can discover some of Southern Vermont's most beautiful gardens during the annual Westminster Garden Tour, and that takes place from 10 a.m. to 3 p.m. again Saturday, July 11th and Sunday, July 12th. 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Guests will also enjoy talks and demonstrations included with admission. So the time again, 10 a.m. to 3 p.m. each day. 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And then there will be creative summer camps at Main Street Arts coming up this summer. Young artists ages 5 to 13 are invited to explore their creativity through an exciting lineup of arts camps. They are designed to spark imagination, build confidence, and foster community. So the Creating with Clay kicks off the summer season from July 6 to 10. The camp is directed by Whitney Barrett at the Vermont Academy Clay Studio from 9 a.m. to 1 p.m. It's designed for ages 7 to 10. This hands-on camp offers students the opportunity to explore clay techniques as well as bringing their ideas to life in a supportive studio environment. And then from July 20 to 24, the Wild Brook Forest Theater Camp, hosted by Trish Roberts, invites ages 9 to 13 to step into the woods for a week of imaginative outdoor theater making. That camp runs from 9 a.m. to 3 p.m. Participants will collaborate on storytelling, character development, and performance while drawing inspiration from the natural world. Young performers can continue their theatrical journey with the Elven Sorcerers Consortium. That's written and directed by Putnam Smith, and that's from July 27 to 31. And that takes place from 9 a.m. to 3 p.m. And that immersive theater camp is for ages 9 to 13, and it culminates in public performances on July 31 and August 1 at 7 p.m. That blends fantasy, teamwork, and stagecraft. The camp gives students a full theatrical experience. 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Scholarships are available. 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As we round up this first hour of the Rise and Shine Show here, I'm going to have some more music from Sundad. In the second hour of the Rise and Shine Show, I'll start my next interview with Janice Lacey, who is a pianist and composer.

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0: 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WOOL-FM is not responsible for the accuracy or reliability of any opinion, advice, or statement aired. Eric Callio with the Rise and Shine Show. I have my guest this morning, Janice Lacey, who hails from Southern California. Janice is an award-winning composer and pianist, and we're going to chat with Janice this morning about her musical background. Good morning, Janice.
1: Good morning, Eric. Thank you for having me.
0: Thank you so much for being on the Rise and Shine Show, and I always enjoy talking to people from California. It's such a beautiful state, especially when you're seaside, and yeah. I'm just thinking here on the start of this interview that your song selections that you work on seem to have a theme that's very relaxing and melodic, but what a better way to do that and to write and produce music than being seaside, if you will, because it's such a great relaxing thing.
1: Yeah, and I live in a coastal community here, and I was raised in Columbus, Ohio, and so it's quite a different change of scenery for me. And yeah. I've lived on the East Coast, and then I married someone from California, and we came here together to settle. And we are in a coastal community about 60 miles south of Los Angeles, about halfway between L.A. and San Diego. And there's a string of beach cities here. You may have heard of some of them. There's Laguna Beach. Yep. I'm in Dana Point, and then there's Laguna Beach, Newport Beach, Huntington Beach. But I'm about, about 2 or 3 miles from the ocean. And I have to say, I do go down there every day to check it out, to, you know, feel the peace there, quite honestly, look out at the ocean and the clouds and the water and the sky and the birds and everything. And it has become a part of me. I've been here 33 years.
0: Well, mentally and spiritually, I find that to be very therapeutic. I live about 2 hours from the ocean, so it's a bit of a trip for me. But every time that I go, it's always special because I feel like I could commune with nature and come away from that experience better than what I came into it.
1: And it's always different. I want to say every time you go down there, the weather can be kind of the same, you know, as it was on, you know, Tuesday or Friday. But the ocean itself is always different. It always has a different rhythm to it and, different marine life. And it's a very interesting place, you know, to go and just look around and check it out.
0: Well, you know, Southern California and that song by Al Hammond, It Never Rains in Southern California, seems to be synonymous because you could go weeks or months at a time without rain. What's the old saying? Right. You can plan a picnic 5 years in advance in Southern California, whereas in New England, you can't plan a picnic 2 hours in advance because you just never know what the weather's going to be.
1: You know, the Steve Martin movie that he made, and I forget which one it was, but where he was the weatherman and he just did a regular weather report, you know, no rain, and then it rained and it ruined his career, you know.
0: Yes, I don't know how meteorologists could keep their job, but certainly bless them, because certainly, I mean, again, California, I think it's sunny most days, where New England it can change pretty quickly.
1: Yes, it can.
0: What is the significance of Sunset Cove? And I know that your recent music references that. Is that like an area that you live in, or is it something that's inspired you?
1: Both. Shaw's Cove, where that song was written about, is right up the road, about 10 or 15 miles. And you go on Pacific Coast Highway, and you just go up the road there. It hugs the ocean. It's very pretty. And then you make a left into a residential area, and there's this incredible cove. It's in Laguna Beach. It's Laguna, every little beach city is different. We have a harbor, but Laguna Beach is known for its coves. And it's very rocky and tide pools and, you know, this kind of a rocky coast. And then it's beach. And so Shaw's Cove is one of my favorite places to go. There are a lot of different coves you can go to. But you have to park in like a residential area on the street there. The city of Laguna Beach runs it. And then you walk down about 20 stairs that are all rocky and everything. And then, boom, you're at this beach. And to your right is a big cliff. And to the left is the beach stretching out, you know, for miles. and going, you know, you're looking down the coast. And it's really, really gorgeous. It's very rocky, though. You know, it's not like a Florida beach. It's more like it reminds me of Sur, quite honestly. It's very, you know, up in Northern California. And so it's a very special place. And around here, a lot of people, you know, later in the year when the sun sets later, people go after work, you know, people go and check out the sunset. You just go down the beach and just check it out. And I like to go to Shaw's Cove and watch the sunset. And so that's where that inspiration came from.
0: In thinking about your background, Janice, and just to take a few steps back, so you started in music at a very young age with piano. What was the inspiration with connecting with piano? Were your parents more involved with connecting you with that? Or did you just have a natural inclination at that age where you wanted to play piano?
1: Well, my mother was a pianist, and I was very young. I was about 3 years old, and she got me a small piano to put in my, like a toy piano to put in my my bedroom. So I was playing along on it and probably driving her crazy. We got a new piano. We got a big piano for the house, and I was really excited about it. It's all she would talk about. And then the day came, and I remember the delivery man came and put this piano in the living room, and we weren't allowed to come downstairs, but after they left, we could, and she played, and it was like something I had never heard. It was so amazing to me. And so she said, sit down and play, and, you know, with my fingers, I went like that. And it's such an incredible feeling to feel that sound hit you, and you can make it sound different ways by hitting different notes. And so that's just an experience that I had. And then my mother nurtured that. She was teaching me along the way until I got formal training a little bit later.
0: When you were older and you were still continuing your music, what repertoire did you find resonated with you most? And I know when looking at your website, and I'll just share with the listeners, it's JaniceLaceyMusic.com, that you've done things in the classical field along with jazz. Are both of those important to you, or is there one that's more important to you, or is there another one I haven't mentioned that resonates with you the best in terms of being a pianist?
1: I think that's a good question, because it really speaks to even genres, you know. And to me, it's as long as something is really beautiful and, you know, I'm drawn to it, whether it be in classical or jazz or whatever, pop maybe, I love to play it. Now, as for training, my training was classical repertoire, you know, that people do. So it was Chopin and Bach and Beethoven and all that stuff. And then I was studying with a really wonderful teacher who was also a performer. He performed in New York and Columbus, where I lived. And he played jazz. And so I asked him, you know, please teach me what you're doing, because I think it's really pretty. At the end of a lesson, he would always play something for me. So it was a classical piece he was working on, or maybe a jazz piece, and he would play some jazz pieces. And then I heard it around the house too, because my dad loved Oscar Peterson. I'd hear all those records, so I'd say play, and so my teacher and I got into learning jazz that way. And, you know, starting at ground zero and working our way up. And so that included a lot of jazz theory, too, and music theory. And I'm one of those people, you know, you can be one of those people who loves to take a car apart and see why it works. I'm the same way with music. You know, I love to just take it apart. You know, why does this work? And to me, that's what theory is all about. So I really love music theory, too. But as long as it's beautiful, I love listening to it and studying it.
0: Well, you're also a composer, and I think that's an important aspect to have if you're willing to take music apart and experience it and try new things. And I'm thinking that with your selections that you've been able to develop a different feel, or a unique feel, if you will, in terms of not only connecting your experience with being near the ocean, but providing music that's really relaxing. I mean, and just listening to it, I mean, it's very, very spiritual, if you will, in terms of being able to sit down and listen to some of your songs.
1: Hey, thank you so much. I appreciate that you're saying that. I think what happens is I go down to the ocean and spend my, you know, 15 minutes or 20 minutes, half hour there. And a lot of times it's in the afternoon. A lot of times I come back and play the piano, hit the piano, and I just play what's inside of me, like I did when I was that little kid, you know, working on that piano for the first time, and just play, improvise, and see, you know, what's on my heart. And it's a means of self-expression for me. And it's also a way for me to translate my experience of what I just was, like down by the ocean or whatever, you know, the love I have for my husband, that sort of thing, through music. It's a way of expressing myself. And I find great comfort in playing, you know, working on this music. And then when I reach a point where it's finished, I just say, oh gosh, you know, I hope I can, if I find comfort, I hope other people can too. I hope they find peace. And so that's the process of what it's all about.
0: When did you decide that you wanted to go mainstream and start publishing music? And I know you had a project you were working on about 10 years ago called the Janice Lacey Project. Was that your first time where you got out into the mainstream, or did you have stuff beforehand that you were working on that went online, if you will?
1: I have always played and like I said, improvised and mainly played for myself and my family. And my friends. And I was about 15 years ago, I was really into classical. Frankly, I was into opera. My husband's parents were professional opera singers with the San Francisco Opera and the Choristers. And my father-in-law was a tenor. And he was one of the better tenors on the West Coast. So he sang on the radio and all that after the war. You know, this is a long time ago. Yeah. But as he got older, he came down to Southern California to live with us. And I spent a lot of time studying music with him, because he had a real different perspective about it. He had like singing and breathing and kind of that, what you're calling that peacefulness. A lot of that comes through listening to him sing and accompanying him on the piano. And then after that period of time, which was really wonderful, I played a lot of classical music. And then one day I got out my jazz book, you know, it's just lead sheets, which is just melodies and chords. And I looked at it and I said, oh my gosh, you know, if I play this melody, I can fill it in. I can do whatever I want. It's kind of like the opposite of playing classical, which you're interpreting. And classical is very beautiful and, you know, exquisite. And on the other hand, it kind of hit me. Well, this is what I was doing when I was really young, that improvisation and filling in and playing and just playing what I wanted. And it was just kind of a cognitive shift, I guess you'd say. And so I put away the classical music and I started writing. And that is where Janice Lacey Project came out of. I took my music to some friends I had in Los Angeles and we put together a project of my compositions. And so that's when I first started getting into sharing my music.
0: And I think that first album, again, just referring to your website, Sanctuary for the Soul, was your foray, if you will, in terms of being able to infuse your classical experience, but coming up with something more contemporary like jazz. And you were using different jazz instruments like cello, piano. And I mean, it sounds like it was a very successful album. You were able to get some awards for that. It was called the OWMR. What does that mean, OWMR?
1: That is One World Music Radio. And they are the first in their genre, which is New Age, in Europe. And they're really great supporter of independent artists like myself.
0: Yeah, I think it's great that independent artists could definitely have a place to get into the mainstream. Because, I mean, we hear of the big names, and they're very talented. But independent artists like yourself, Janice, who have done a grassroots approach where you've studied from a very young age to now, and being able to get your music out there is huge. You know, another thing I was thinking is, and I've interviewed a number of other guests that have worked with Will Ackerman, who is a recording person up here in Vermont, where our radio station is. How did you become connected with Will?
1: Well, I've always admired his music. And, you know, Will is a Grammy Award winning guitarist and producer, and he founded Windham Hill Records. And so that whole Windham Hill sound, which is a combination, it's a fusion of different things. It's you know, jazz, and it's folk, and it's contemporary. It's a lot of neoclassical. It's a lot of everything. And he's always had these wonderful artists working with him. George Winston on piano, you know, was one of the people who I just really followed and loved. And as I got into composing, I felt like I could really identify with what Will and Tom Eaton, who is the co-producer there, what they were doing. And so I connected with them, and I've been able to come up to Vermont to record, and had the wonderful experience of visiting you in Vermont and in Brattleboro, and going recording at Imaginary Road Studios, which is outside of Brattleboro, that Will has. And they are wonderful, wonderful producers.
0: Yes. And certainly, you know, I always enjoy when I can connect with folks that have connected with Will Ackerman there, because, I mean, it's just great music that comes out, especially recording in Vermont, because, you know, there's another setting where you're not near the ocean, but you're in a hilly, mountainous area where you could really reflect and,
1: you know,
0: put stuff together.
1: My husband and I have come, you know, from several times, and we fly into Boston and we drive out to where you guys are. And what hits me is how nature smacks you in the face. You know, you go down the road, boom, you know, that's gorgeous. Boom, that's gorgeous. And we get this out here. I got to say, it's mainly down at the ocean, but around where you are, it's everywhere. You know, everywhere you look, it's, or almost everywhere, it's really gorgeous. And when you go to record and express yourself, you know, at in a recording studio, a lot of them are like sound stages, and they're dark and everything. And his studio is open, and you can look out and see the nature, see the trees, and it's really beautiful. And he has this gorgeous piano, a Steinway B. Yeah. And so it's a wonderful place to record. And like I said, working with him and Tom Eaton, who is from New Hampshire and who works with Will. Tom and Will are my producers on my latest music.
0: And beside your latest music, the particular one you worked with Will was an award-winning album, Dreaming of Daybreak.
1: Yes.
0: And this was what you composed for piano and various instruments. And I think you had some support on this as well. You had cello, violin, English horn. When you bring all of that music in and you infuse it with your music being on the piano, what sense do you have as you're trying to put that together? Do you find that the other instruments help support what you're composing on the piano, or do you try to use the piano as the main piece of the song and then use the other instruments to support? How do you approach that as a composer?
1: Well, I come in to Tom and Will, and I have my piano compositions. And so the first thing that we do is work with the piano and record it. And even on that level, we may want to make changes here and there, but, you know, make it slower, make it faster, maybe change that section a little bit, but not many changes, just try to get the piano recorded. My pieces are piano-centered, and then we add instruments to them. But when we are done recording the piano, we all sit down together, and this is when you rely on really great producers. And what producers do is give you that artistic guidance, you know, on what you have a vision for the music, and you tell them what your vision is, and they give you that guidance. Okay, maybe this would be good, maybe that would be good. Like I could say I want violin, and then we start talking about it and where it should go and how it should be and that sort of thing. And the thing about Will and Tom is that they have such incredible musicians playing with them. Again, these are all Grammy-winning people, you know, Charlie Bisharat on violin and Eugene Friesen on cello. He's out of Boston, I believe. And Jill Haley on English horn. And with such great people that you're working with, it's you can't go wrong. You know, they have wonderful ears. So we all put our ears together. And then, again, this is where Tom and Will come in. And I had to go back. I usually have to go back to California. And then they work with the musicians. Sometimes I'm there when they're recording with the musician. Other times they bring the musicians in and have them play to what I've written. And we talk about the vision for the piece. And then we see what we come up with. And that's where Tom does the mixing and the mastering. He does a wonderful job at putting it all.
0: Your recent release, which is Sunset at Shaw's Cove, and, you know, just to talk about that a little bit, again, I know at the beginning of the discussion, you talked about how you live near this area. So I'm thinking that this was a very inspirational thing for you to put that particular selection together. You know, one of the things that's very interesting to me as well when you write music and you're near the ocean is, you know, there's various aspects of the ocean. There's the waves, there's the sounds of the water, the air, and there's also sunrise and sunset in your particular selection, Sunset at Shaw's Cove. You know, because you're in the western part of the country, you get the benefit of seeing the sunset. So if I'm looking over the water, you're going to see it go down and it's going to go below the water until you can't see it anymore. Yeah, I just have a quick question. Is it true that when you see the sun setting and going underneath the water, that there's a sizzling effect, if you will? It's almost like the water's cooling down the sun.
1: You know, I haven't heard that one, but what I've heard, here's what I've heard, is that there's a flash. I don't know if you've ever seen that. And I've seen it a couple times, like depending on the clouds and stuff, but sometimes when the sun goes down and then there's just this flash, you know, for a second. But the sunset, you know, it's you think you're going to go down there, it's going to be very peaceful and, you know, all of that. But it is really dramatic at times, like when you go down, because the waves are crashing and then you've got the birds dive bombing everything, you know, the fish and everything. And we have seals down here. We have dolphins. We have all this stuff going on. And the light, you know, the light keeps changing about every couple minutes. It might be purple for 2 or 4 minutes, you know, then it turns orange, you know, and it kind of depends on the day. But it really is so inspirational because there's two things going on. There's the peace, the hand of God, if you will. And on the other hand, you have all this commotion of the waves and the sea life, you know.
0: Assuming that, you know, there's no clouds and it's a peaceful evening, so you see that the sun's going down. Again, I mean, just listening to the selection, I mean, so you've got piano and then you've got cello and an English horn. What does each instrument represent in terms of the song? Is there a specific kind of, like, you know what I'm thinking of, like actors who play like character roles?
1: Right.
0: Does each instrument have a character role in this selection?
1: That's a good question. I think because I'm, like I've mentioned, I'm piano centered, so I think the piano provides the melody. I'm really into melodies, okay?
0: Yeah.
1: So I think the piano provides the melody, and I think the cello and the English horn, they have a sustaining sound, you know, like a horn sustains and it's beautiful and peaceful. And the cello, same thing, you know, it has that gorgeous sound to it. And I think what I really love is when you put those instruments against what the piano is doing, and they play off each other. And that's what these artists were able to do, you know, on that song. And to me, that's probably the roles that we all play, really.
0: Yeah. I mean, you're telling a story, if you will, not so much by physical actors or actresses, but through the music.
1: No, I like your analogy. That's a good analogy.
0: Well, you know, and I'm always thinking about too, because I mean, I used to do music years ago. I played piano and flute, and I haven't touched those instruments in a number of years. But being a pianist, I mean, I could see where, you know, the importance of the piano could really help the song, because you know, it's an instrument, it's a string instrument, and you can create different sounds, whether it's a regular piano or it's an electric piano, and you can do various things with it that, again, I mean, I think relate to the ocean. You
1: And
0: had
1: also,
0: so.
1: I might add, if I could, that their Will and Tom's piano there, and Will's piano at Imaginary Road Studios has this long sustain, and so it's a lot of fun to play there because it really picks up the intent, of the music to be peaceful and reflective.
0: You know, I'm thinking about being in a recording studio. They could do so much. And, you know, when you're at home in your studio or room or however you play, I mean, you have your instruments and you could experiment with them and compose and do what you can do. But I mean, I'm thinking when you take your music and you bring it to a place like Will Ackerman, I mean, that just must expand your horizons in terms of where you can take your particular melodies and put them together into songs.
1: And also, as pianists, we are given the instrument that's there. If you're a guitarist, you bring your guitar with you, and your guitar. You know what it's going to sound like. And with pianists, it's okay. I have my piano at home, but I can't bring it with me. So I'm playing Will's piano, and he has a great piano because it does have this sound that is conducive to the type of music that I like to play.
0: Yeah, and that's, I mean, I think huge too, because I mean, you could convey your music at the professional sounding equipment that, you know, makes it into pieces that become released. And I mean, it sounds like you've had some recent successes as well. I mean, besides Sunset at Shaw's Cove, you've had Beside You, a single, Embrace. So you've had a pretty good year. And, you know, and just thinking about your other one there was 3 years ago, Dreaming of Daybreak. So, you know, there's the other part where, you know, it's sunrise. So, you know, if you're in the Pacific Ocean or Pacific Coast, you see the sun coming from behind you. And like where I live, where if I'm 2 hours away, I can see the sun rise from the east. But I mean, I'm thinking from the West Coast. I mean, what does like daybreak, you know, feel like in terms of music?
1: You know how sometimes you can't sleep and you wake up at 4 in the morning
0: Yeah.
1: and you toss and turn and toss and turn,
0: That's me.
1: and then you start seeing the first rays of the light come into your bedroom where you're sleeping, and then sometimes I would fall asleep and then I'd wake up and there would be those first lights, and for a minute I'd think it's a dream, and it was dreaming of daybreak. It was the day coming, and you're kind of saved by the day and the promise of the day, the hope of the day, the light, going about the many wonderful things that you're going to do that day, hopefully. And also I wrote that during the end of the pandemic. And so for me, it was about a song of hope, things would get back to normal. And so it was dreaming of daybreak, dreaming of the hope of a new time, maybe, let's say.
0: Yeah, I think a lot of your music is reflective of the western part of the US, the West Coast, and just, you know, your different experiences. And, you know, I'm also thinking when you look at all of what you've produced, I mean, what a wonderful way to be able to have a place in the music market where you could provide listeners that respite. Because, you know, there's sometimes, you know, we're listening to songs from the Beach Boys, right? We think of them being, you know, at the beach, whether it's, you know, the West Coast stuff. But, you know, there's another part of the ocean that I think your music captivates, and that, you know, when we go to the ocean, it's more than just, you know, sitting there and swimming or watching the waves. But, you know, there's a therapeutic element, whether we physically or deliberately embrace it, or for that matter, if we're just stumbling across the beach and trying to enjoy seeing some water.
1: And I think it's also the spirituality of nature, really, and being there and with the ocean and being around something bigger than yourself. And I would agree with you that there is a deep influence, by the ocean. I'm there all the time, so if only for 10 minutes, I'm eating my sandwich and the SUV coming back home, it permeates this area, and so I think it has a deep influence.

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1: For a while.
2: Excellent. Janice, are you working on any other music that's going to be coming up maybe in the next year or two or three? What's on your horizon in terms of your compositions?
1: You know, I recorded Sunset at Shaw's Cove and Beside You and Embrace are singles, and I'm thinking of creating an album around those. And so I'm starting to compose music that would fill out an album that would include those songs, maybe not. I don't know. We'll have to see.
2: Yeah, it's a very exciting time, I think, for independent musicians to be, you know, part of producing music. And certainly as part of this interview today, I'm going to share some of your song selections as well with the listeners. And again, I mean, just to share with the audience that your website is janicelaceymusic.com, and folks can find out more about your role as a composer and pianist, look up your recordings, videos, look at reviews. And I mean, last but not least, Janice, and just thinking about everything that you've worked on now from when you first started, I mean, did you ever think that your music would develop to where it is now? Or, you know, was there anything else you were thinking about when you were younger that you still want to develop as a musician so that you could say also, you know, this is part of my repertoire, whether you got out on another genre or you're, or are you just, you know, happy in the genre that you're in?
1: I love to compose. And so wherever that takes me, that's where I'll go. And I always thought I'd be a classical player. And then I turned into this person who composes. And so I really love, you know, exercising that part of music. And so I'll probably stay in this genre, but I love composing.
2: What would you say to someone listening who might be interested in composing music? Maybe they're not familiar with music, or maybe they play music, they read off a sheet music, or they ad lib, but you know, there's that hunkering feeling they want to compose. What would you give them for advice?
1: I would say play your favorite people who you like, whatever they may, whether it's Chopin or George Winston or whoever, and then close the book. And then see what comes, and then make a lot of mistakes, because that's how you do it. And you know, this, you know, we don't just have this end result come out. You know, there's a lot of mistakes that come out in the, while you're developing it. Make a lot of mistakes, hit a lot of wrong notes, and you can't go wrong. You know, there's no wrong way to do it. And then play out of your, what comes out of you. Play your heart. You know, try to express, you know, what's coming, what your experience is.
2: Well, I want to thank you, Janice, for spending some time with me here on the Rise and Shine show this morning. I definitely appreciate you sharing your background in terms of being a composer and musician. I think you've got some great sounding songs, and I look forward, again, to sharing them on the air. And I hope your time out there in the West Coast, out in California, continues to be successful. I mean, it's such a beautiful area of the country, and I could see where, you know, that would be an inspiration to the type of music that you play. And I hope that you continue to be successful, because, I mean, I think music is one of the best professions that you could have in terms of composing music and writing music and playing music. It's good for the body. It's good for the soul. It's a healthy habit.
1: I agree with you, and thank you so much. Thank you for having me. And you know, you're in a beautiful part of the world too. And
2: well, thank you.
1: It's very inspirational when you're there. And thank you so much I enjoyed talking with you today. And thank you so much for having me.
2: Oh, wait a minute, I just want to hit the stop button here. Sorry, hold on a second here.

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And My Healthy Vermont is offering a series of free online workshops designed to help Vermonters build skills to manage their health, improve their well-being, and connect with others facing similar challenges. 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These free workshops offer participants practical strategies for managing chronic conditions, preventing disease, improving healthy habits, and connecting with others on similar health journeys. 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There will be an Independence Day celebration and fireworks taking place in Wilmington, Vermont, and that will be on July 2nd, which is tomorrow, Thursday, and that's from 6 to 10 p.m. You can celebrate Independence Day in Wilmington with an evening of family fun, food, music, and fireworks. It's located at Hayford Field. You can enjoy food trucks, live music, cotton candy, and more before the night concludes with spectacular fireworks display lighting up the southern Vermont sky. The rain date is July 10, and the event details are Hayward Field at 1 School Street in Wilmington, Vermont. Find that with the SVDV Chamber of Commerce. We're going to have some more music here now from Janice Lacey, and I'll be with you towards the end of the show.

Well, that's all the time we have for today on the Rise and Shine Show. I'd like to thank everyone for listening. 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We also have a merchandise link if you want to buy a hat or a t-shirt or a sticker. You have a great day, everyone. Stay cool and stay safe.

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2: Dad, this is fun. 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
6: Hello, everyone, and welcome to this week's special edition of Listening to America podcast. I'm David Horton. I get the pleasure of being the host of this program, and sitting across from me virtually is the great Clay Jenkinson. We had a wonderful time with President Thomas Jefferson as we recorded a show about the Declaration of Independence for the 4th of July. What'd you think, Clay?
7: Well, you kind of tricked me, let's put it that way, because, you know, I knew we would be talking about the 4th of July. I knew we'd be talking about Jefferson and the Declaration of Independence. I knew we would be talking about America at 250 and to what extent the preamble of the Declaration is the mission statement of America and how well we've done and so on. I mean, this is like something I talk about in my sleep to myself if nobody else will listen. But then you said, well, why don't you read the entire Declaration of Independence? And I thought, well, that is the first time in more than 25 years of the Jefferson Hour and now Listening to America that any host has ever asked me to read the Declaration of Independence. So, of course, I did. And I'm reading it cold. So, you know, I didn't rehearse for 3 days. And I'm thinking, wow, that's interesting. We have a parallel of that today. We're doing some of the same abuses. And then I would think, yeah, that's... You know, why did Jefferson say that? I mean, stirring up the natives and the merciless savages in the West and so on. So we went through it. I think it's really, really healthy. I hope everyone will. And by the way, when I talked to Joe Ellis around the 4th of July for a program, he said, I asked him, what would you ask people to do on the 4th of July? And he said, I want you all to read at least the preamble out loud to your neighbors of the Declaration, and then I want you to talk about it. I want you to talk about what does it mean? Does it still apply? How are we doing? Would it be adopted by Congress today? What's not finished yet in American life? And I said, Joe, if there's not bratwurst in there, yeah, good luck getting the American people on the 4th of July, 2026 to step back and say, shall we have a little seminar before we start our swimming and our jet skis and our fireworks?
6: Well, we kind of do that for them if they listen to the program and they can participate, because it was great to hear Mr. Jefferson kind of go through these things that we know, but we don't revisit very often, and to review some of that and have a conversation about why did Jefferson say this, what was the point then, and what's the point today?
7: Yeah, so the main thing about that, David, is that when we think of the Declaration of Independence, we go straight to the preamble. When in the course of human events, you know, we go straight to the preamble. But in Jefferson's time, the preamble was just sort of introductory, boilerplate. We say that stuff, then let's get on to it. And the substance of the Declaration of Independence is this 27-point indictment of the behavior of George III and the Parliament of England, and quartering troops in our house and taking us across the sea to be tried not by our peers but in a star chamber, and stirring up natives in the West to attack frontier settlements and urging African Americans to escape from their plantations and join the British Army, and et cetera, et cetera. And that was the point. So I didn't say this on our show together, but the Declaration of Independence is a kind of medieval syllogism. And a syllogism goes like this. Jefferson, under certain conditions, people have a right to rise up and overthrow their government. Number two, those conditions have been met and overmet, period. Number three, we therefore are rising up and overthrowing this government. It's a persuasive piece for the world, for England, and especially for France, and partly for the American people, to say, we're not hotheads. We just want to get along. If they would just treat us as full English citizens and respect our rights, this never would have happened. It's the pettiness of George III. It's the blindness of Parliament. And so they forced us into this very, very unhappy position of having to. And it's true. That's exactly how the colonists felt. They weren't just like sporting to break with England. They were the proudest identity you could have in 1775 was that you were a citizen of the British Empire. You were British. You would say that before France, before Germany, before Italy, before Finland, before Sweden, before anybody, that I am a British citizen. And the founders said, yeah, and start treating us like full British citizens or we're going to have to quit, which is what happened. And so I thought it was really fun to talk about it in that way. And of course, I talked about it first as the author of the Declaration of Independence, thanks to you. And then at the third segment of the program, I broke character and we talked about Jefferson's place in all of this. And what I've said to Lindsay, it almost chokes her when she has to admit it, Lindsay Chervinsky, but I say, okay, Lindsay, who else could have written this thing? Name somebody else who could have written this. You think George Washington could have written this? Of course not. He would have gotten Hamilton to do it. Do you think John Adams could have written it? Of course not. Now, that doesn't mean they both wouldn't have understood the issue and gotten a beautiful and important statement out. But there's one document and one document only in America that is even more important than the Gettysburg Address and even more important than Lincoln's second inaugural, even more important than George Washington's farewell address, even more important in some respects than the Emancipation Proclamation. There is one document in American history that is the document, and not just for America. Every other revolutionary movement from 1848 on at Seneca Falls has quoted the preamble of the Declaration of Independence, often back at Jefferson, like, hey, forget women, did you? Hey, how about African Americans? Nobody could say it better. We hold these truths to be self-evident, that all men are created equal, that they are endowed by their creator with certain unalienable rights, that among these are life, liberty, and the pursuit of happiness. Go ahead, Adams. Do your best. It'd be like Ringo.
6: It's a great program. It's a great way to celebrate, too, for the 4th of July. Happy Independence Day. Happy 250th birthday of the Declaration of Independence.
7: It would be great if there were some sense on July 4th around the country, because you know there will be celebrations absolutely everywhere, and they will have very little to do with 250. And it would be really something if people said, so we're at 250. I wonder if we'll make it to 300. I wonder what we need to do. Have we lost our way? How are we doing? How am I doing? How are we doing? How's America doing in the world? You know, that's a lot to ask on a day of barbecues. But it would be really great if something like that happened. If this were not just another calendric marker in the history of America, but a time when people said, we're really going to have to get serious about this freedom stuff if we're really going to maintain a constitutional republic. And, you know, I don't know how much of that will occur, but it would be an extraordinary moment if it did.
6: It would be wonderful if it did. And we would love to hear of our listeners' 4th of July Independence Day events and programs and celebrations. Remember our email, feedback@ltamerica.org. And without further ado, let's go to the show.
0: Welcome to Listening to America with Clay Jenkinson. I'm your host, David Horton, and we're exploring some of the foundations of the American experience as we celebrate the United States' 250th birthday. In this edition, we'll explore the American dream, the pursuit of happiness. Joining me today is the third president of the United States and the principal author of the Declaration of Independence, Mr. Thomas Jefferson. Mr. President, welcome.
7: Good day to you, citizen.
0: Could we begin today with you reading us the Declaration of Independence, kind sir?
7: I would be willing to do that. I'm not a particularly good orator, and I must say that I'm not the only author of the Declaration of Independence. As I'm sure you know, there was a committee of five, and eventually three, which consisted of Dr. Franklin, John Adams, and myself. I wrote the principal draft of the Declaration, but both John Adams and Dr. Franklin made some adjustments, good ones. And then, as I'm sure you know, Congress butchered what I presented to them by removing fully a quarter of the text. But with that in mind, I'm willing certainly to read the official document.
8: Please, kind sir, if you would.
7: In Congress, July 4, 1776, the unanimous declaration of the 13 United States of America. When, in the course of human events, it becomes necessary for one people to dissolve the political bands which have connected them with another, and to assume among the powers of the earth the separate and equal station to which the laws of nature and of nature's God entitle them, a decent respect to the opinions of mankind requires that they should declare the causes which impel them to the separation. We hold these truths to be self-evident, that all men are created equal, that they are endowed by their Creator with certain unalienable rights, that among these are life, liberty, and the pursuit of happiness, that to secure these rights, governments are instituted among men, deriving their just powers from the consent of the governed, that whenever any form of government becomes destructive of these ends, it is the right of the people to alter or to abolish it, and to institute new government, laying its foundation on such principles and organizing its powers in such form as to them shall seem most likely to affect their safety and happiness. Prudence, indeed, will dictate that governments long established should not be changed for light and transient causes. And accordingly, all experience hath shown that mankind are more disposed to suffer while evils are sufferable than to right themselves by abolishing the forms to which they are accustomed. But when a long train of abuses and usurpations pursuing invariably the same object evinces a design to reduce them under absolute despotism, it is their right, it is their duty to throw off such government and to provide new guards for their future security. Such has been the patient sufferance of these colonies, and such is now the necessity which constrains them to alter their former systems of government. The history of the present King of Great Britain is a history of repeated injuries and usurpations, all having in direct object the establishment of an absolute tyranny over these states. To prove this, let facts be submitted to a candid world. He has refused his assent to laws the most wholesome and necessary for the public good. He has forbidden his governors to pass laws of immediate and pressing importance unless suspended in their operation till his assent should be obtained, and when so suspended, he has utterly neglected to attend to them. He has refused to pass other laws for the accommodation of large districts of people unless those people would relinquish the right of representation in the legislature, a right inestimable to them and formidable to tyrants only. He has called together legislative bodies at places unusual, uncomfortable, and distant from the depository of their public records for the sole purpose of fatiguing them into compliance with his measures. He has dissolved representative houses repeatedly for opposing with manly firmness his invasions on the rights of the people. He has refused for a long time after such dissolutions to cause others to be elected, whereby the legislative powers, incapable of annihilation, have returned to the people at large for their exercise, the state remaining in the meantime exposed to all the dangers of invasion from without and convulsions within. He has endeavored to prevent the population of these states for that purpose, obstructing the laws for naturalization of foreigners, refusing to pass others to encourage their migrations hither, and raising the conditions of new appropriations of lands. He has obstructed the administration of justice by refusing to assent to laws for establishing judiciary powers. He has made judges dependent on his will alone for the tenure of their offices and the amount and payment of their salaries. He has erected a multitude of new offices and sent hither swarms of officers to harass our people and eat out their substance. He has kept among us in times of peace standing armies without the consent of our legislatures. He has affected to render the military independent of and superior to the civil power. He has combined with others to subject us to a jurisdiction foreign to our Constitution and unacknowledged by our laws, giving his assent to their acts of pretended legislation, for quartering large bodies of armed troops among us, for protecting them by a mock trial from punishment for any murders which they should commit on the inhabitants of these states, for cutting off our trade with all parts of the world, for imposing taxes on us without our consent, for depriving us in many cases of the benefits of trial by jury, for transporting us beyond seas to be tried for pretended offenses, for abolishing the free system of English laws in a neighboring province, establishing therein an arbitrary government, and enlarging its boundaries so as to render it at once an example and fit instrument for introducing the same absolute rule into these colonies, for taking away our charters, abolishing our most valuable laws, and altering fundamentally the forms of our governments, for suspending our own legislatures and declaring themselves invested with power to legislate for us in all cases whatsoever. He has abdicated government here by declaring us out of his protection and waging war against us. He has plundered our seas, ravaged our coasts, burnt our towns, and destroyed the lives of our people. He is at this time transporting large armies of foreign mercenaries to complete the works of death, desolation, and tyranny, already begun with circumstances of cruelty and perfidy scarcely paralleled in the most barbarous ages, and totally unworthy the head of a civilized nation. He has constrained our fellow citizens taken captive on the high seas to bear arms against their country, to become the executioners of their friends and brethren, or to fall themselves by their hands. He has excited domestic insurrections amongst us, and has endeavored to bring on the inhabitants of our frontiers the merciless Indian savages, whose known rule of warfare is an undistinguished destruction of all ages, sexes, and conditions. In every stage of these oppressions, we have petitioned for redress in the most humble terms. Our repeated petitions have been answered only by repeated injury. A prince whose character is thus marked by every act which may define a tyrant is unfit to be the ruler of a free people. Nor have we been wanting in attentions to our British brethren. We have warned them from time to time of attempts by their legislature to extend an unwarrantable jurisdiction over us. We have reminded them of the circumstances of our emigration and settlement here. We have appealed to their native justice and magnanimity, and we have conjured them by the ties of our common kindred to disavow these usurpations, which would inevitably interrupt our connections and correspondence. They, too, have been deaf to the voice of justice and consanguinity. We must therefore acquiesce in the necessity which denounces our separation and hold them, as we hold the rest of mankind, enemies in war, in peace friends. We therefore, the representatives of the United States of America in General Congress assembled, appealing to the Supreme Judge of the world for the rectitude of our intentions, do, in the name and by the authority of the good people of these colonies, solemnly publish and declare that these united colonies are, and of right ought to be, free and independent states, that they are absolved from all allegiance to the British crown, and that all political connection between them and the state of Great Britain is and ought to be totally dissolved, and that as free and independent states, they have full power to levy war, conclude peace, contract alliances, establish commerce, and to do all other acts and things which independent states may of right do. And for the support of this declaration, with a firm reliance on the protection of divine providence, we mutually pledge to each other our lives, our fortunes, and our sacred honor.
9: Mr. President, thank you so much for that powerful reading. You know, any American that hears that document, that hears the reading of that document, has to understand that this is such a powerful document, such an incredible start to the American ideal. Can you speak to specifically the pursuit of happiness within that and how that aligns with the American dream?
7: So one of the sources of the Declaration of Independence, and by the way, there's nothing original in it. I was simply attempting to express the American mind, what any American would have written had he been called upon at this moment. This wasn't a time for my own idiosyncrasies or my own theories of government. This was a time to express the American sense of the thing in terms so firm that they would command assent. That's why Dr. Franken suggested that we hold these truths to be self-evident, that no rational person could dispute what we're saying here, that people have a right to revolution under certain circumstances, and that those circumstances had been fully met and overmet in the long suffering of the colonies. John Locke, in his famous Second Treatise on Government, one of the sources of my declaration, said we have rights to life, liberty, and estate, or life, liberty, and the pursuit of property. I changed that. I said life, liberty, and the pursuit of happiness, and the reason I did is twofold. First of all, I meant public happiness, so I don't mean hedonism and do whatever makes you happy at any given moment. I meant that peoples, when they come together in the public square, have a right to formulate a system of governance, a polity, which maximizes their happiness as a people. So that's the pursuit of public happiness. It's not how many gifts you get on your birthday. It's not how many kisses you get from your loved one. It's about public happiness. That's one reason that I preferred that to Locke's life, liberty, and estate. But secondly, I want to be careful here. I thought this was a time for us to declare our antagonism to slavery. As you probably know, the longest paragraph in my declaration draft was about the slave trade. Unfortunately, it was expunged at the insistence of the Carolinas and Georgia, and we needed unanimity, so we allowed them to insist that that paragraph be removed. A pity that that happened, because we needed to declare as a founding document of our new republic that our system was incompatible with slavery. And so if I had said life, liberty, and property, property might have been used by slaveholders to say they had a right, a natural right, a God-given right to own human property, which I think is appalling. And so for those reasons, I preferred to say the pursuit of happiness. Property is such that it will always be protected, of course. Any system of government has a sacred duty to protect private property. So I wasn't as concerned about that as I was about a broader understanding of happiness, sir.
9: Thank you so much, as always, Mr. President. We need to take a quick break, but when we return, we'd like to continue talking about the Declaration of Independence and the American Dream. This is Listening to America.

0: Welcome back to Listening to America with Clay Jenkinson. I'm David Horton, your host. And joining me today is the third president of the United States, Thomas Jefferson. In our first segment, President Jefferson gave us a wonderful reading of the Declaration of Independence. And we began discussing the concept of the pursuit of happiness and how that relates to the American dream. Mr. President, can you expand on that a little bit and talk about what that American dream was, that American ideal that existed when you helped found our nation?
1: Yes, a couple of things. First of all, I want to insist that the pursuit of happiness is not a private or idiosyncratic thing. It's the pursuit of public happiness. You know, for most of human history, people have been subjected to rule by aristocrats, rule by feudal landlords, rule by kings and priests and so on. So when we became a republic after the collapse of the British colonial government, we wanted to produce a polity, a social compact, a new government that would provide the most happiness for the greatest number of us possible, public happiness. So not being taxed without consent, not being unnecessarily regulated in the economy, being allowed to pursue one's own life without outside interference as much as possible, that we would not look to the old world or look to any other patterns for our governments. We would talk among ourselves. So the pursuit of happiness is that. And it wasn't my original phrase. You will find that too in John Locke's Second Treatise on Government, but not in the same location. So what is the American dream? Well, I think it varies according to whom you ask. If you ask Alexander Hamilton, for example, he would say military glory, reputation in the world's arena, a vibrant economy in which there's great wealth production. That's not my definition of happiness. I think it's too late in the world's history to seek glory in war. I think that economic success is, of course, important, but I don't think it's the most important thing. I hope, frankly, that America would be a third or fourth rank country in the world's arena so that the rest of the world would leave us alone in our own pursuit of happiness. I didn't want us to become a key player in the world's arena. Better for us to be left alone as an agrarian republic with a 3,000-mile moat from the havoc and the madness of the old world. So when I think of it, I think of mild-mannered farmer citizens living quietly on the land and producing their own food and perhaps a little surplus, trading that surplus in the nearest village or selling it if necessary and using their modest profits to purchase things that they cannot make on their own farm, a violin or a cello or a flute or some books of the Enlightenment, books from the Greek and Roman classics. And then once we've had a minimal attachment to city, to concentrations of people, we return to our modest farms and live quietly without much outside interference whatsoever. The best way for an American to live is almost never to even think about government, simply to think about one's daily life of some labor, but not obsessive labor, that people keep their labor, keep the fruits of it themselves, and an economy that is not so sophisticated that it needs a lot of banks and intermediaries, and something close to what I would call a barter economy. In my time, sir, more than 95% of the American people were farmers, and they weren't plantation owners like myself. I don't regard that as an ideal. They were small farmers with 20, 30, 60, 100 acres, maybe some hogs and chickens and extensive gardens, maybe some row crops. But it wasn't agri-production, it was agriculture. And so I was hoping that that would be a widely shared vision of America. And I was aware, even in my own time, that many Americans did not agree with that, that many Americans were closer to Mr. Hamilton, wanting power and glory and wealth as our national goals. That disappointed me pretty severely.
0: I think that's one of the real challenges as we look to the past to understand the American dream and how that has evolved over 2.5 centuries. What did you see in the founding of our country that set the stage, that gave a conduit and a pathway for most Americans to realize that opportunity, for that American dream to be a possibility?
1: Well, we became self-sufficient because we were so far from the home country. And so each colony had its own charter. Some of them were crown colonies. Some had commercial charters. But as you know, there were 13 of them. and they all were slightly different in the way that they were organized, and many had left England to get away from religious persecutions of one sort or another, or just from an established church, which didn't happen to resonate with their own view of things. Some came from love of opportunity and maybe even a search for gold or silver, but most settled into farming pretty quickly. And so our distance from England forced us to take things in our own hands. You know, John Adams said we were really an independent country more than 100 years before 1776, because we had been forced to design our own systems, that we couldn't always be hearkening back to England for every question that we might have. And so we already had developed a kind of an agrarian republic. The question is, can you remain an agrarian republic? I think Mr. Hamilton would say, not only can you not, and there will be a natural economic evolution of an economy away from small agriculture towards manufacturing and shipping and banking and commerce and so on. But I think he would also say that's desirable to move away from an agrarian economy. That's where he and I disagree so much. I thought we had a unique opportunity in the history of the world to be free in a way that nobody ever had been. I mean, a farmer feeds himself and clothes himself and shelters himself and gathers his own fuel. And so a farmer is more truly independent than anybody who ever lived in a city who depends on grocers for their food and somebody else for their fuel and so on. So we had this great good fortune, this very, very, very abundant land extending forever into the west, at least to the Rocky Mountains. Most of it had never been plowed before in the history of the world. Native peoples were largely nomadic and hunter-gatherers. Very few were farmers. And those who were farmers farmed on very small plots of ground. So here was this virgin land, extraordinarily fertile, waiting for us to develop it. And it seemed to me that we could, maybe Hamilton's right, that eventually you can't sustain an agrarian economy. But we could extend it longer than any other country in history because of the land in the West that was open to us. If you think about, well, what is a nation? What is a civilization? What is its purpose? What's its teleology? I don't see it as glory. I don't even see it as wealth. I see it as economic sufficiency and a preference for the pursuit of happiness over the pursuit of money, glory, conquest, dominion. But the habits of humanity are backward-looking and feudalistic in their nature. And so I wanted us to break with those old-world habits and to try something, I suppose you would call it utopian. And that didn't seem to me to be so wild a dream. That seemed to me to be a very legitimate American dream. But what I found, sir, is that over time, I was increasingly alone in that view, that Mr. Hamilton really struck a chord, and his view was, all people are greedy, all people want wealth, all people want economic success, and people want to dominate others, and that this is human nature and the nature of the world, and there's no point in trying to thwart that. That seemed to me to be such a sad and disappointing way to look on the American Revolution.
0: I fully embrace your concept of that ultimate independence, self-reliance, self-support. But I can also see where people might have felt at some point that that was limiting. I think you yourself in your life would have felt that that lifestyle would have been limiting without books, without entertainment, without wine, without certain foods, without things. How can you help us understand a little bit about how some of those elements might have been introduced into this agrarian society so that people didn't feel so limited, but yet didn't go down the Hamiltonian path of greed and excess and more, more, more?
1: I hope that our workshops would remain in Europe. If you wanted fine silks, you would get them from France or from Italy or from England. If you wanted fine furniture, that could be built in the Midlands of England, that we would produce indigo and rice and wheat and tobacco and oats and molasses, perhaps rum, that we would do the things that are closer to the soil here, while the workshops and all of the exploitation of labor that occurs in workshops would stay in Europe. And then we would buy the things we can't produce ourselves in exchange for things that they need, like our wheat or our tobacco or our oil. So that this seemed to me to be an ideal situation, that we could avoid all those social problems that occur when you create an industrial economy or a banking economy, and yet we would have access to those parts of it that we wanted with the surpluses that we created here in the United States. I thought that system might well work. And whenever we had any political tension with England or France or anybody else, I always suggested that we move into a homespun economy, that instead of buying cloth from England, we weave our own homespun here. It might not be as elegant, it might not be as fine in its textures, but it's perfectly adequate. We can buy wine from France. And then, of course, I love French wine, and I bought the finest wines. But we can also grow grapes here, and maybe we only have Scuppernong, as one can find in North Carolina. It's not great wine, but it's our wine. And so I was hoping that there would be a kind of a patriotic America primacy in the way that we organized our lives and our economy. It's not that I don't think people should have a clarinet. It's not that I don't think that people should have a pianoforte or a beautiful set of the French encyclopedia. Of course, we want all those things. But it's amazing how many of them we can produce at home. And it's also, I think, the case that we don't have to imitate the economies of Europe. We can have our own commodity economy and then purchase or barter for those things that Europeans produce, which require a very intricate class system and a lot of exploitation of labor. You know, there's very little happiness in a city. I'm opposed to cities. I think there are so many cancer sores on the face of the landscape that our happiness, if we only know to understand it, resides in rural districts.
0: Mr. President, it's such a fascinating concept looking back several centuries at this possibility. In our modern world, I think the concept of the American dream has been home ownership, having some measure of success, being able to educate your family. Can you speak to education as part of the American dream? As the founder of the University of Virginia, can you speak to education and how it is a fundamental element of the American dream?
1: Well, it's important for a couple of reasons. We are born with the rights of citizens, but we are not born with the skill set to be citizens. This is not something we draw in with our mother's milk. To be a citizen, you have to understand how laws are made, the systems of checks and balances, how to balance the rights of one group against the needs or desires of another. It's a complicated business, and we understand it intuitively, but we don't have the skills to do it well until we have been educated. And, you know, our first education comes from our mothers mostly. They're in the nursery. They teach us the core set of moral values, and we learn to read from our mothers or perhaps an elder brother or sister. But at some point, you need to go beyond that and learn what's at stake in a social contract, what's at stake in a society, in a civilization. And that is public education. In fact, the whole purpose of public education is citizenship training. Astronomy is good. Calculus is excellent. Biology and so on are worthy, but they're not essential to citizenship. Public education is essentially about citizen training. And so I proposed in my bill for the more general diffusion of knowledge, which I wrote in around 1778 or 9, that Virginia would establish a system of free public schools. It did not. At the time of my death in 1826, Virginia still had no public schools. When I looked up to New England and saw how well they were doing up there and noticed that their great advantage over us was twofold. They had town meetings, which were essentially democracy. Come to the town meeting, everyone gets to speak, everyone is taken seriously. It's not democracy exactly, but it's the closest thing to democracy that we would produce in the New World. And they had public schools. And so I could see at the end of my life that New England was outdistancing us and was going to eclipse us. And Virginia was falling behind into sort of a kind of a late feudal medieval society of cavaliers that was not interested in the real business of a republic. So that's why I think education is so very important. I didn't get my way with the what you would call the K-12 half of it, but in my retirement, I did manage, it was not easy, to convince the House of Delegates of Virginia to create a central college. Williamsburg has, as you know, William and Mary, which was my alma mater. It was a bad location for two reasons. First of all, it was malarial in August and September. I mean, no rational person would be in Williamsburg in August or September. And secondly, it was not central. And so you want a central facility. So the legislature, the House of Delegates, was very reluctant to accept my proposal, partly because I had a fairly grand idea of neoclassical architecture and a central building that was a tribute to the Pantheon at Rome and so on. But part of it was that they just didn't have any money. But thanks to some good, able help, I was able to use my accumulated prestige and my capacity as an amateur architect to convince the House of Delegates to do this, and I lived to see the University of Virginia open in 1825. But, sir, that's the wrong end of the spectrum. Of course we want a great university, but what we need is what you would call K-12. What we need, that's where citizenship is inculcated. By the time you get to university, it's really calculus and foreign languages and astronomy and so on. And so I'm thrilled that we created one of the world's great universities in Charlottesville, but I would have traded it probably for a system of primary and secondary education so that every Virginian had the same capacity for critical thinking and self-government that the people, say, of New Hampshire have.
0: I actually work for a university here in Virginia, Radford University, and we were founded as a teacher training college to improve K-12 education in the Commonwealth of Virginia in the early part of the 20th century. So the leaders of the Commonwealth fully recognized the need for that K-12 education, although it might have taken just a little longer than you would have hoped.
1: So you're out on the west?
0: The west of Virginia.
1: Yes, yeah, so that's, I never

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1: There's a poplar forest. I inherited that farm from my wife's father, John Wales. He died, unfortunately, deeply in debt, and he then made it possible for my wife and for me to inherit a fair amount of land and a great deal of debt. But the land was in Bedford, and I used to go there a couple of times a year to oversee operations there, to make sure that my overseers were men of integrity. And I would always stay in one of their buildings, one of their houses. So I decided at some point, I think it was about the time I became president, that I should have a proper home out there. And then I designed this octagonal home, which you all know as Poplar Forest. But the reason that I clung to that, it was a long way from Monticello, 90-some miles. And that's 3 or 4 days of hard travel with no inns. But I kept that land because it was far and away my most fertile and my most profitable land, and I was always just sort of teetering on the edge of bankruptcy, and so I needed that cash.
2: Mr. President, thank you so much. As always, our time with you has been valuable and enlightening. We have to take a quick break. This is Listening to America. Welcome back to Listening to America with Clay Jenkinson. I'm David Horton. I have the honor of serving as your host for this edition. And joining me is noted humanities scholar, Clay Jenkinson. Clay, we just had a wonderful reading from Mr. Jefferson of the full text of the Declaration of Independence here as we're celebrating Independence Day and the 4th of July.
1: Well, as we approach the 250th birthday of the country now, I suppose it's appropriate because the celebration or the commemoration is for July 4th. 1776, which was, of course, the day that Jefferson's declaration was unanimously adopted after significant editing by the Second Continental Congress. I'm surprised you talked Jefferson into reading it. It's a long document. It strikes me, David, in reading it out loud, I was struck by how many parallels there are to the present moment. You hear some echoes, and it's a little terrifying in a certain way. You know, Jefferson said he consulted neither book nor pamphlet, that he really just had a sheet of paper spread out in front of him. But he had written an earlier document 2 years previously called A Summary View of sort of America's complaint, its case against British tyranny. And he had outlined many of the abuses, the sort of list of indictments, quartering troops in our homes, forcing us to go somewhere out of our own territory to be tried by a jury not of our peers, taxing us without our consent, stirring up Native Americans in the West to attack frontiers, and so on. Some of that had already been penned by Jefferson in his pamphlet, Summary View, so I'm sure he had that in front of him. But he said he did nothing else in front of him. That may or may not be strictly true, but one of the things I like to say when I'm lecturing is that Thomas Jefferson prided himself on being the best prepared person in every room he ever went into. And you know very well, that is a formula for success. It's hard work. The other person who did that was Madison, and that's why Madison got his way with the Constitution in 1787, because nobody had come to Philadelphia in 1787 better prepared to write a constitution than Madison, partly thanks to Jefferson. And Jefferson always was the best prepared person in the room, and he was always quiet and shy, and they'd be kind of flailing around, and then finally someone would say, "Well, Mr. Jefferson, what do you say, sir?" And then he'd be, hemming and hawing and disclaimers and the who am I, and I've been listening with such apt, and then he'd nail it. Then he'd just, like, explain exactly what needed to be done, and his capacity for articulation was so great, his thinking was so clear, that he was able to persuade a lot of people to accept his view of things. It's sort of astonishing to me, actually. I think Jefferson is the most radical major figure in American history, and yet he becomes the third president of the United States. So he wrote this thing not knowing that it would become famous. I mean, he could never have known that this would be the most famous document in American history. He had a lot of pride in his own capacities, but he was actually a very humble man. And he would have been shocked if he had been told when he was writing it in his boarding house in Philadelphia that this will go on to become one of the most famous documents in the history of the world. Nobody who assigned it to him thought that that was going to be the case.
2: Well, I

0: think you're right on all of that. And the thing about the document that always has appealed to me is it lays out the fundamental argument for what I think everything else in our nation is really based on, that when we talk about life, liberty, and the pursuit of happiness, every other document really is how you create that, how you create that pathway, how you allow that to happen. And I've been thinking a lot recently about the American dream and how it's challenging for so many people today to achieve. Can you speak maybe a little bit to your thoughts on the American dream and how it has evolved here to the 21st century?
1: I think about this all the time, David. Let me put it in a different way. You know, we say American dream, and when you say American dream, there's almost always a private house that one owns. There's transportation, so for those who need cars, that's part of it. Enough money to buy some of the gadgets and luxuries of life, an adequate food supply. There's no famine in America. There's some hunger, but there's no famine. But that's not my definition of the American dream. Those are important things. But I think the American dream is higher than that. And this is why I'm so terribly troubled and disillusioned, because I think that we've squandered it. I think we're not paying attention, that we're so busy at Walmart and Costco and Best Buy that we're forgetting where the real pursuit of happiness lies. I'm a proud believer in American exceptionalism, that we were meant to be the class act of human history, that what we did in 1776 was to create a genuine people's small R republic, and that we were going to continue down that path and get better at it, in fact, and we were going to be our best selves, or we were always going to be working to be our best selves, and we were going to have civility and generosity and tolerance, and we were going to move from strength to strength, and always there would be something higher in our national enterprise than wealth and power, that those things are subordinate goods. They're goods, but they're subordinate goods. And so I've always believed that we would be the most enlightened nation, we would be the nation with the strongest rule of law, we would be the nation with the best record for due process, we would be a nation that self-corrected and expanded its rights tradition, hesitantly sometimes, but we would always get there. I have always believed that this was America, that we were going to be a country that was imperfect, deeply imperfect. After all, we begin with slavery, but a country that's striving for whatever is the most enlightened path in the world. That should not be as weird and utopian sounding as it is, should it? I mean, it makes me look like some kind of a naive ninny to espouse an America in which we are our best selves instead of whatever it is we have become. And you know that this slippage has occurred, and it has really profoundly occurred since World War II. I don't know what it is. Jefferson would say we got too rich, that luxury will destroy you, which is pretty funny, given the fact that he was constantly ordering more wine from Bordeaux. But I think there's something to that. What's your view? What happened to the American dream? Because it just can't be a mortgage.
0: So I think the American dream is still there. I think it is all those things. But I think for that age of enlightenment, for that version of ourselves that is the best, that the core elements of the American dream have to be in place. And I always looked at them as security, freedom, and opportunity. And within that security, the freedom from want, the freedom to have food and clothing and shelter, maybe not a grand McMansion or something along that line, but a comfortable home. Freedom, that's where transportation comes into play, because I know people who don't have opportunity for transportation. And so that can limit your opportunities. And then ultimately, opportunity. That is the one thing that I think America really embodied in so many ways, that you could become whatever you really wanted to be if you worked really hard for it, if you got the right education, if you made the right moves and did the right things. Now, what I think has happened since World War II, for a period of time, we experienced some of the best of that. At least some people did. You know, certainly there was a difficult period of unfairness and racism and things along that line that we have to acknowledge. But during that middle part of the 20th century after the war, I think there was this surge of security, freedom, and opportunity. But I also think capitalism is not satisfied with that. And because of capitalism, there has to be this desire for something more. In addition to that, many people started to get left behind in the 60s, 70s, and 80s. Some people continued this upward trajectory, and every day was a better day. But for others, not so much, because of the cost, because of circumstances and things along that line. That's where I think some of our worst selves come out, because we want to blame somebody for that. We want to blame a person for why our gas is so expensive, or for why we can't get the job we want or the home we want. And unfortunately, rather than politicians lifting us up and saying, that's not it at all, let's try to create a system where everybody has those opportunities, too many have said, you got it, you're right. Those people are causing you not to have the experience you want to have. And that's what's created this dichotomy in America, I think, this disconnect where we wish we had those ideals, but yet our best selves aren't there because of it. And it is such a struggle. It could be that we have too much of things that don't matter. What do you think?
1: Well, I think that if you hear Jefferson today, I was listening to myself be Jefferson, you know, this kind of agrarian dream of the small farmer minding his own business, you know, it comes straight out of Horace, the Roman poet, or Virgil, the author of the Aeneid and the Eclogues and the Georgics. It's almost a poetic idea that Jefferson took from the ancient world. This lovely, the idea of the farmer who in the evening drinks some homemade wine with his amiable wife, and they sit around a fireplace, and that's what life should be. And it comes straight out of his deep reading. You know, he was never that person. He had a slave-driven plantation. He was unaware that most farmers in America were producing for market. They were subsistence, yes, in a way that nobody is anymore, but they were producing also for market. So in some ways he misread the zeitgeist. And after War of 1812, he really began to change his mind and said, oh, it looks like the American people have a decided interest in shipping and trade with Europe and profit making. And he said, we must always acquiesce in the decided will of the people. So he wasn't going to try to impose his vision on a country that was no longer quite seeking it. So we were a different kind of capitalist country well into the 20th century. And the two Roosevelts, both great men, Theodore, 1901 to 1909, and FDR, 1933 to 1945, both understood that capitalism is an extraordinary system, but it must be chastened if you want anything like equality, that you can't just let it run with itself, because if it runs with itself, you're going to get what we now have, which is the rich are rich beyond the dreams of anybody, and they are out of touch with the mass of people here and abroad, and the middle class is disappearing. And even if it's not disappearing, it's increasingly incapable of enjoying the kind of continuing prosperity that was characterized for the immediate post-World War II period. And we've kind of gotten away from that. I don't want to blame anyone, but around 1980, sort of with the rise of Newt Gingrich and the Reagan Revolution, we moved away from a kind of social democracy which did some pretty serious work to make sure that a handful didn't become too rich and too powerful. And we sort of pulled that regulatory leash off of the economy, and it has produced extraordinary wonders, but it has been very unevenly distributed among the American people. And I think there is a widespread awareness of that. And maybe it's an intuitive awareness. In other words, it's not like people are getting out there Karl Marx and doing the math. But there's a sense in which it's the system is rigged, that the rich are just using it and talking politicians into passing big, beautiful tax cut bills and so on that don't really help the average American, but greatly help the richest and most privileged. You know, we moved into a world in my lifetime of gated communities everywhere. This is not healthy, what's going on. And what the two Roosevelts understood was, you don't want socialism, you don't want communism, you don't want state capitalism, you want capitalism, but it has to be regulated and chastened or it will destroy itself and lead to revolution. And I think we're not anywhere near revolution, but we've had little squibs. And I think that the discontent of the American people is that the average 20-year-old does not think she's going to live as well as her grandparents have. And that's not okay.
0: How do you think we fix it?
1: Well, there are easy ways to fix it. You know, we start having a geometrically graduated tax system. So, and for example, in the big, beautiful bill, this one and the previous one from Trump won, people with private jets are given tax breaks and even incentives. I mean, no, that can't be okay. The people that have $20 million to buy a private jet should be subsidized by the government of the United States for that. And if you went through our tax code, you would see hundreds, even thousands of such breaks that are given to the most privileged people that are not available to average citizens. And this involves middle-class welfare, upper-class welfare. You know, I know people that have 2, 3, 5 homes. You know, we could easily have a system in which your primary home is basically tax-free, your second home taxed a little, your third home a lot, your fourth home moving towards confiscatory. My point, David, is that the de facto financial policy of the United States is to make the rich as free to get infinitely more rich than they are and to remove any barriers from their privilege and to let the rest of the people just lump it. And I think if you get to that point where this is okay and the American people are numb to it, if you went on the streets this afternoon, this weekend, and asked everyone you saw, what are the fundamental problems of the United States in our time? Almost nobody would say, the most privileged people have taken the country from us. We're now essentially a kleptocracy, and they're getting away with it when we have it in our power to restore some kind of good sense anytime we choose to. We just don't choose to. So I don't get that, but I do think that that's a fundamental problem. It's easily fixed. We've had tax rates infinitely higher at previous points in American history, and yet the rich were just fine under those systems. I think that every American who's willing to work hard should have a living wage. I don't know what you would say a living wage is in Radford, Virginia, but it's got to be now something like $50,000 or $60,000 for a family of four, wouldn't you say?
0: Oh, at least, if not a little bit higher than that.
1: So yes. If that's a living wage, how many people who live in your county do not have that wage?
0: Right. We have, unfortunately, too many people that can't make it because they're making minimum wage, two minimum wage incomes, and often have to work 3 or 4 jobs just to be able to pay the bills.
1: So that's one element. That's the economic part of the American dream, which I think has heavily eroded. And it's a terrible problem, and we have to fix it. And we don't have the will to fix it yet. But that's not my main issue. My main issue is the idea of America, in which idea is spelled in all caps. America. You know, Herbert Walker Bush used to say, we're America. In other words, our standards should be the highest in the world. The other countries, Britain, Germany, Sri Lanka, India, Pakistan, Bolivia, Argentina, Chile, Brazil, Mexico, they should all be looking to us and saying, wow, they are the class act of the world. Their standards are the greatest standards. Due process is taken there to its highest pitch. If you're accused of a crime in America, you have a greater apparatus for a fair trial than in any other place. Their educational system is the world's best. Their welfare system is not lavish, but it is fair. Everyone should look to us and say, America, why can't we be like America? And we were that nation for a long time. And it's not just the current moment, my friend, although the current moment is plenty bad, but the world has become disillusioned with America in the last 30 or 40 years, and never more so than at the present moment. And that is that loss of soft power, our capacity to persuade the world to do better. If you lose that, you lose something way more important than your second and third home and your jet ski and your RV. That this is what America is and was, and we have watched it slip away in our lifetime. And I want people, just as we close, my friend, I know we're out of time, but our listeners should weigh in on this and send us their own views. Do they think we're out of hand? I want to hear from people. How do you see the American dream in 2026. And don't just go for talking points. You know, examine your deepest sense of America and tell us what you think, because we really want to hear it.
0: I agree completely, Clay. We need to hear from folks. We need to hear their thoughts on the American dream and America 250. You can get in touch with us at our email address, feedback@ltamerica.org. This has been another enlightening and important edition of Listening to America. We'll see you next time.

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7: Today on Law & Disorder, we'll look at recent and reactionary decisions made by the U.S. Supreme Court, a branch of government once relied upon as an important balance against the executive and the legislature.
8: However, as our guest, Professor of Law Ellen Yaroshevsky, explains, the Supreme Court has turned into the Trump empowerment group by upending precedent on historic cases such as abortion and voting rights. We'll then talk with the author of a recently published science fiction climate novel titled Greedo 2048.
7: Greedo is defined as a war cry, but also celebratory call, a call that is echoed throughout the centuries by victors of revolution, says our guest Maritza Arostia, a Cuban Puerto Rican writer whose literary life spans five decades.
5: Stay with us.
8: I'm New York City attorney and author Michael Stephen Smith.
7: And I'm Jim Lafferty, a decades-long political activist and once the national director of the National Lawyers Guild. There have been several major U.S. Supreme Court decisions issued under the leadership of Chief Justice John Roberts. These decisions include abortion rights cases, anti-immigrant cases, cases enhancing administrative or executive power, and, of course, voting rights cases. We'll also learn about the role of the shadow docket. This is known as the emergency docket, with a range of cases such as for routine procedural matters and last-minute requests. The cases we examine impact the fabric of democracy in the United States. We'll talk about broader implications with our guest, Professor Ellen Yaroshevsky. Ms. Yaroshevsky is the Howard Lichtenstein Distinguished Professor of Legal Ethics, Maurice A. Dean School of Law at Hofstra University. She is a leading educator, an expert in ethics law, and serves as an expert witness and advisor to lawyers and law firms. Professor Ellen Yaroshevsky is a former commissioner on the New York State Joint Commission on Public Ethics. She has previously worked at the Center for Constitutional Rights and has been in private practice as well. And Professor Yaroshevsky has received numerous awards, including the New York State Bar Association's honor for outstanding contribution in criminal law education. Professor Ellen Yaroshevsky, a warm welcome to Law and Disorder Radio.
9: Well, thank you so much. It's a pleasure to be here.
7: I wonder, Ellen, can you give us an overview of what SCOTUS has done in the past year under John Roberts' leadership?
9: Oh, yeah. Today's Supreme Court is the most radical that it's been in decades. John Roberts' court, they're called conservatives, but they are not conserving law or democracy. They're fundamentally changing longstanding constitutional rights and principles of law, which I'll talk about in a moment. What we've seen is that six justices appointed by two Republican presidents, three justices appointed by George Bush, three by Donald Trump, who will serve for life, have overturned these basic principles and rights just because they fundamentally disagree with those rights and principles and how they've been interpreted in the past. They write it up in fancy language, legal language, that obfuscates what is going on. And it's not the way the court's supposed to work. They haven't respected precedent, John Roberts' court. People may have heard of precedent. What that means is that they're supposed to respect something like a 50-year-old ruling in Roe v. Wade of a woman's right to choose abortion. As we know, they didn't do that. They're supposed to respect legislation like the Voting Rights Act. They're supposed to allow administrative agencies to do their jobs free from unwarranted interference. Agencies like scientific ones, like the Environmental Protection Agency. But instead, they've interfered to substitute their judgment for the judgment of experts. Overall, this court is result-driven, and here's what they've done in the past years. In 2010, that's before the most recent addition of several justices by Trump, they allowed unlimited funding of elections by billionaires. That was Citizens United. It was a case in 2010. They overturned a woman's right to choose reproductive care. They deprive and will continue to deprive Black voters of the ability to have votes count to elect people. They made the president immune from criminal prosecution for his criminal conduct. They increased and they consolidated executive power, and they undermined democratically elected legislatures. They consistently rule in favor of corporate control and freedom from government regulation, and they substitute their judgment for scientists, for doctors, and other experts. And just a few days ago, they once again protected torturers and dictators who abuse human rights. And they do a lot of this under the cover of darkness because they don't issue opinions in many of these cases. They just announce results. It's called the shadow docket, which we'll talk about in a bit. It's ideological corruption. They're putting forth their ideology as opposed to looking at what we once thought was law. And they're not finished remaking the country. As we record this program, it's the end of their term. We're still waiting for at least seven opinions, including one on birthright citizenship, which means whether people born in this country who are citizens under the Constitution can retain that right. But just this morning, they made it easier to carry guns into a grocery store. They decided that a bipartisan 1990 immigration law that gave protection to asylum seekers fleeing inhumane circumstances was wrong, and they're not going to allow them to come in. And they made it harder to sue corporations that sold cancer-causing weed killers. So that's what John Roberts' court has been up to. They've lost a lot of respect. They've lost legitimacy. They're the butt of late-night jokes, of memes, of podcasts. It's not the way the Supreme Court supposed to be. People once relied upon this relatively unexamined branch of government as an important balance against the executive and against the legislature. After all, they get to decide what the law is. But now it appears as, frankly, they're just like the Trump empowerment group. That's the way I think of them. You know, John Roberts at his confirmation hearing said, well, he's like an umpire. He calls balls and strikes. But in fact, what's happened is, well, you know, the wealthy and corporations get the balls called for them. The American people have struck out.
8: That's very well put, Ellen. So how is this court different from past courts?
9: Well, many of us grew up in the 60s, when the Warren Court from 1950 to 69, that developed many of the rights we take for granted, Brown versus Board, moving toward educational equality, Miranda rights, Gideon versus Wainwright, the right to counsel. Even the court after that, the Berger Court, decided Roe v. Wade, and they decided in favor of affirmative action. You know, it's only after that, the Rehnquist Court, the court moved to the right in 1985 to 2005. But at least then, all opinions, they were out in the open, right? There was reasoning for the result they reached. There were lengthy explanations. Even if we disagree, that's the way the court should work, because courts don't have any power except the power of their reasoning. Or at least that's the way it was until recent years, where they're just asserting power and just deciding things. You know, it's often said that the courts have no military to support them. So it's legal reasoning that gives them respect. But it's certainly not true now. Beginning with the Rehnquist Court, what happened was Justice Scalia was the original, what we call originalist. It's a whole theory of law now, which has taken over the Supreme Court, that says, in order to determine what the law says or what the law should be, we're going to look to what they originally intended when they passed the Constitution. which of course was a time when we had slavery. So blacks had no rights, women had no rights. The world was controlled by a very small group of white men. And that's what they're looking to decide whether there's law. It's really a bizarre system. And Justice Scalia started that during the Rehnquist Court. Justice Thomas, of course, who's always been the most radical right on the court, the person who replaced Thurgood Marshall, who was one of the icons of the court, is a radical right person who's adopted this cause of originalism. So beginning in the late 80s, or in 1986, when Reagan appointed Scalia, then the court started looking at things in an entirely new way. We had a serious move to the right. There was actually a book called Radicals in Robes that was written even then, and it's even more true now. And so after, of course, when the three Trump appointees joined the court, we even moved more to the right. There was a lot of political jockeying, of course. You have Kavanaugh being appointed to the court after accusation of sexual abuse. You have Neil Gorsuch. His appointment was rammed through the Senate. Amy Coney Barrett, clearly she was opposed to abortion before she even got on the court. So in effect, what's happened now, it's a successful right-wing 6-3 control of the court. The opinions this morning are all 6-3. We can always predict what is going to happen. Generally speaking, most of the opinions are by those six radical right people. And the three, so Sotomayor, Kagan, and Justice Jackson, write scathing attacks on what the majority is doing, but they obviously don't have power.
7: Well, we can't discuss each of these issues, unfortunately, today. We just don't have that much time. But I wonder, Ellen, if you can't explain the recent voting rights decisions.
9: Yeah, well, they have been called, let me just categorize them, catastrophic, a disaster, craven, callous. And this isn't just by people in the media. This is by scholars and by justices themselves. So there is a trilogy of cases. I will talk about that in a minute. But the most recent cases, on April 29th, the court issued a case called Louisiana versus Calais, which is called basically the final blow to undermining the Voting Rights Act, which was the major accomplishment of the 1960s civil rights era. For listeners who don't know that history, right, the civil rights era, marches, demonstrations, skulls cracked on the Edmund Pettus Bridge in order to ensure that black people had fundamental rights, resulted in the passage of the 1965 Voting Rights Act, which was really significant. It ensured that black voters had some collected power to elect people. President Johnson at the time called it a triumph for freedom, and that it was really clear that protecting black vote is protecting Democrats and protecting democracy. All right. The problem with this is that you have a leader of the court, John Roberts, who's been opposed to this notion of the Voting Rights Act ever since they first passed it in 1965. He wrote a memo trying to undermine the Voting Rights Act in 1982 when it came before Congress. He did the same. He's the one who started off by saying, if you recall, the only way to stop discrimination is to stop discriminating. That is his view, that there should not be any special attention given to this country's history of slavery and this country's history of disenfranchisement. And so I'll go back now to the beginning of the voting rights cases. Calais is the body blow, totally. But the first one was in 2013, a case called Shelby County. That cut the heart out of the Voting Rights Act. And here's what it is. There's two basic provisions to the Voting Rights Act. One is called Section 5. Section 5 says basically that you need federal approval if you're going to make any changes to your voting rules or your practices if there's a history of racial discrimination in your state. And this, of course, was very important to the southern states. It's called preclearance. And it operated for a very long time, and for 80 years, actually. And it helped immeasurably because before the Voting Rights Act, there were only 72 black officials in the entire United States. When the Voting Rights Act started working, In 1980, we had up to 1,500 black officials. We're talking about local, state, and federal officials. So it's clear that it worked to give blacks votes, okay? Over time, Congress also amended the Voting Rights Act, because back when in the early 80s, the court stepped in to try to make it hard to prove a voting rights violation. But Congress said, no. If it has the effect of discrimination, it's discriminatory and it needs preclearance. All right. So that was working for a while. And of course, as I said, John Roberts was one of the people who tried to convince Congress not to pass that law. He was the author of Shelby County. It was a 5-4 decision, which undercut totally Section 5. What he did was he said, oh, we have all this data showing blacks have made progress. The country's changed. Having a law like this violates the sovereignty of these individual states. And so they totally undercut the preclearance requirement. But in that opinion, Roberts says, oh, but wait a minute, you still have Section 2 of the Voting Rights Act. Section 2 is a section that says, if after an election you believe you've been denied the right to vote, you can sue. And so now along comes the decision April 29th. And guess what? Even though John Roberts had said you still have Section 2, they've now cut out Section 2 effectively. What they said in Calais, you can't sue for a voting rights violation, except if it's a strong inference that the state acted intentionally and they drew the maps to discriminate. And it's very, very hard for lawyers to try to prove intentional discrimination. You basically have to have someone on tape saying, hey, I want to deny these people the right to vote. Otherwise, it's very hard to prove. All right. So people said after Calais, this is really terrible. We're never going to be able to prove intentional discrimination. It's going to be really hard. But then just to make matters even worse, Roberts then decided another case on June 1st called Allen versus Milligan, which is a complete death knell to intentional discrimination. Why is that true? Because what had happened in that case was that there actually had been a trial with a lot of proof that it was intentional discrimination. Absolute proof. The court had said, the lower court, there's absolute proof. The case now goes to the Supreme Court. And now John Roberts says, sorry, that's not enough. That's not enough. That doesn't constitute proof. So, you know, it's really disingenuous. Sherrilyn Ifill has said this is the way politics was run in the Jim Crow South. And so there virtually is going to be no ability to be able to use the Voting Rights Act at all. What Sotomayor said, and I encourage people to sometimes look at the dissents, Justice Sotomayor said, the Calais decision last month was a disaster, to be sure, but the speed with which the majority turns that disastrous decision into an ugly power grab for Republicans in Alabama means that this court has dispensed with even a veneer of deliberation and integrity as it marches this country's civil rights laws off a cliff. Justice Jackson said, this has spawned chaos and it is unmoored from law. And she accused the majority of operating in power, not operating in law. And of course, some of the right-wing justices got really offended that she called them out as such. So, you know, it is really upsetting. It is really disturbing. The consequence we saw in Louisiana, they had started early voting and now they stopped it. In Tennessee, they redrawn the map so that a part of Memphis, which is a very large black population, is going to be made into just one district, therefore losing the ability of blacks to choose someone they want to vote for. Florida, of course, as Florida does, is redrawing its maps, although DeSantis even did this ahead of the decision in Calais, and they have 4 new Republican districts. But, you know, this is just beginning. This is just beginning. It's not just about Congress. It's not just about blacks in Congress or the Senate. It's about local and state elections. We're back to Jim Crow all over again. One of the commentators, Dahlia Lithwick, said, there is no law. So stop thinking it is so. Stop thinking we have a system of law.
8: So, Professor, what do you expect to be the effect of nullifying the Voting Rights Act?
9: Well, I think there's going to be a great deal of public outcry, or at least I hope so, because throughout the country, we are going to see an undermining of the ability of people to elect Black representatives, as I said, on a local basis, on a state basis, on a national basis. It's starting to happen already. One of the needs is that people have to become educated about the effect and that they have to get involved. I am hoping that because this is so disastrous and such a catastrophe, and it puts us way back in the Jim Crow South, effectively, that people will begin to understand that and will be able to start organizing.
7: In 2022, and you've referenced this case already, the Supreme Court overturned Roe v. Wade and decided that there was no constitutional right on a woman's behalf to have an abortion. Tell us about that decision and its consequences.
9: Okay, so the Dobbs decision, actually, it's the 4-year anniversary. It was 5-4 to overturn Roe. And by the way, for those people who think that Kavanaugh didn't make a difference, when Susan Collins said, "Oh, I trust him. He told me that he would uphold precedent," it would have mattered. It was a 5-4 decision to overturn it. What that did, it said there's no longer this 50-year-old federal right that women had counted on throughout the last 50 years. Instead, they said, we are going to leave it up to the states. That opinion is one of the more convoluted opinions that was written by Justice Samuel Alito. It's the opinion that was leaked. You may remember that. It had been leaked, and that caused a great controversy. And what he did was he hearkened back to laws in the 1700s. When women had no rights, he was talking about quickening. You feel like you were reading a novel from the 1700s when you're reading this, wondering, what does this have to do with a woman's right to choose? But it's a very, very disturbing opinion. The dissent is very sharp as well. And here's the disturbing consequences. So 13 states have total or near total abortion bans. 7 other states have limits on gestation, which is either 6 weeks when women don't even know they're pregnant, 6 weeks to 12 weeks. So, I mean, states like ours, like New York, California, Michigan, Vermont, Ohio, have expanded by constitutional amendment the right to abortion. So that's the positive part. But we have 20 states that are opposed to abortion and have undermined women's reproductive care. It's interesting that the recent data show that it hasn't necessarily decreased the number of abortions, but it has increased the suffering of women. There is a wonderful Substack called Abortions Every Day by a woman named Jessica Valenti that documents what's going on around the country and also discusses a very strong fight back movement. Abortion rights activists, reproductive health care activists, fighting this very significant right-wing agenda. And of course, SCOTUS doesn't take any responsibility for the deleterious effects upon women, despite the fact that they were told this was going to happen in the briefs that were submitted to the Supreme Court. So here are some of the effects. So first of all, there's a maternal mortality crisis in the states where they've banned it. And the women have been killed by bans. We don't have good data yet on the numbers, but the estimate is about 9% increase in pregnancy-associated deaths in the banned states. Doctors in these banned states wait until the pregnant patients are near death to help them, and they don't enforce the federal legislation that says you're supposed to help women in this kind of a circumstance. There are a lot of pregnancy complications, there's sepsis, there's lost vital organs, women are left infertile as a result of the lack of treatment. And the suffering isn't just in the banned states, because Catholic hospitals in Illinois and Catholic hospitals in California have also been responsible for a cutback in women's reproductive health care. The GOP has engaged in significant efforts to conceal this kind of suffering. In 5 states, at least, they have disbanded what previously were called the maternal mortality committees, which gave the data, actually, on what had happened to women who were denied health care. Or if they haven't cut those programs out totally, they've stacked them with anti-abortion activists, or they've obstructed their ability to work. There is a structural collapse of women's health care. Trump, of course, in 2025, they defunded Planned Parenthood and abortion providers. There are a lot of OBGYNs leaving states, and medical students are avoiding the banned states. There are crisis pregnancy centers that aren't really pregnancy centers. They say they are, but they're really anti-abortion centers, and they're engaging in surveillance. And those facilities collect women's data, and they collude with law enforcement, leaving a lot of the marginalized and immigrant communities vulnerable. They've also gone so far, they weaponize automatic license plate readers, and they turn over that information as well to the government. And they're starting registries of pregnant people with law enforcement tracking abortion patients. We have seen within 2 years of Dobbs, there have been over 400 pregnancy-related arrests around the country. There's a statute called Abuse of a Corpse. A woman got indicted for that. Throwing away miscarriage remains, people get indicted for that. And this is all in the cause of advancing what the right wing chooses to do, which is talk about fetal personhood. You know, if they establish the idea that fetuses are people, which is the direction they want to move in, that is going to totally undermine the woman who needs care, because they're going to be balancing the fetus against a live person. So overall, what we've seen is just a trend on the anti-abortion activists toward greater extremism. They have introduced death penalty bills in state legislatures for women who get abortions. Texas, they've infiltrated state Republican parties. They are on a tear, much like they were for the 50 years after Roe was decided, to try to get Roe undermined, which they ultimately were very successful at. Anti-abortion violence is at an all-time high. The death threats against abortion providers doubled from 2024 to 2025. There are blockades at clinics, there's arson, there's harassments, and there are other threats. And of course, the Trump administration has greenlit that violence. There's an act, the FACE Act. It's supposed to protect clinics, but it doesn't. They don't enforce it. Instead, what they do, they characterize these arrests as these are violent extremists who are protesting, and they claim that it's discrimination against Christians. You know, in our country, 81% of voters don't want these conservative mainstream bans. And that's why what has happened is the anti-abortion movement wages attacks on democracy itself. And they're trying to obstruct abortion right ballot measures, and they misrepresent their position on abortion. So these are all the bad things going on. So this the idea of leaving it up to the states, which is what the Alito Supreme Court say they were doing. It's the last thing they're doing in practice, because now what we're moving toward is attacks on telemedicine. So telemedicine, the two drugs, mifepristone and misoprostol, account for 30% of abortions around the country. Thanks to telehealth, the national abortion rate has stayed stable. But now, of course, the right wing is coming for telemedicine. Louisiana sued the FDA to ban telemed abortions and to extradite two out-of-state providers for mailing pills into the state of Georgia. Okay, their goal is to have the Supreme Court eliminate shield laws that protect blue states, which is New York is one of them. You're a blue state. We're protecting people from criminal and civil penalties. And what they want is people to be criminalized. Doctors in New York or California who send the pills to Louisiana, they want them to be criminalized as well. They're relying on an 1873 law called the Comstock Act, which prohibits interstate commerce of, quote, obscene materials. And they're trying to get the court to claim that these pills are obscene materials. All right. There's more. But I think I'll stop there. Basically, they're just sowing chaos. They're sowing confusion. They're canceling pro-choice speakers. They have legislation to censor pro-choice websites. And so the important thing here is to really keep abreast of what is going on, because they are coming after women. This is not just about abortion. It's not just about reproductive health. Justice Thomas, in his opinion, you know, he's willing to also, you know, roll back gay marriage, to roll back contraception, if you will. The question is how many on the court are going to be willing to do that.
7: Well, Alan Jaroszewski, I can't tell you how much we appreciate the clarity and the thoroughness with which you've presented all these important decisions of the Supreme Court to our audience today. We're going to have you back, though, because there's a great deal more coming from the Supreme Court from its last term, and so we'll have you back on to discuss that as well. Until then, we want to thank you profusely for joining us today and providing this service to our audience.
9: Well, thank you so much for having me, and I look forward to talking some more about these issues.
8: Thank you very much, Alan. You take it easy.
9: Thank you very much for having me on.
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8: Ursula Le Guin is one of the most admired writers of speculative science fiction in America. Her work challenges the rationality and desirability of our capitalist system. Le Guin has written, quote, "We live under capitalism. Its power seems indestructible. So did the divine right of kings," end quote. Our guest today is Brooklyn-based writer Maritza Arestia, who has just had published her climate science fiction novel, Grito 2048. Her novel is set in the last remaining Caribbean colony of the collapsing empire of the Diaz Familias, where climate catastrophe and colonial extraction have reached their limits. As imperial elites prepare to abandon Earth for replica planets beyond the reach of ruin, those left behind must decide whether the planet can still be reclaimed. The novel follows the central figure, Marina, and others as they leave the imperial city of Palenque, a seaside encampment where rebels, families of the disappeared, and youth organizers are rebuilding life amidst rising seas. It is there that Marina gathers the Grito Chronicles, war cries threaded through centuries of Caribbean resistance, while the youth-led movement, TADEX, prepares for the last Grito, an uprising planned for 2048 to take back Earth. Author Maritza Arestia is a Cuban Puerto Rican writer whose literary life spans five decades. She was a reporter and editor at the Claridad, a bilingual newspaper of the Puerto Rican Socialist Party. Ms. Arestia has published poetry, drama, fiction, journalism, and essays. She has taught literacy in English as a second language through collaborative community pedagogy. Her work explores climate futures, colonial afterlives, and insurgent memory. Maritza Arestia, welcome to Law and Disorder Radio.
0: Thank you so much for having me and giving me this chance to talk about Grito 2048.
8: Can you please tell us about the title, Grito 2048? What is a Grito, and why 2048?
0: Well, in the sort of world of this book, a grito stands for everything from the primal cry of a baby to all the gritos in the Wars of Independence of the Caribbean in the 1860s, to the grito that we all best love to call out in a demonstration. And it stands for sort of the basic human technology to find our best thoughts, share them, and change our world. It also stands for the way we pass the torch from generation to generation. And the reason for 2048, well, one reason is because it's the 100th anniversary of the Communist Manifesto, which I think is one of the historic gritos of our species. And also 2045 is a year where supposedly this country will be majority, global majority, or people of color. So that was sort of the one reason that I picked that period. But there was a version, earlier version of the novel That was Grito 2086. And one of the first readers said, oh, this is all very well and fine, but if we haven't gotten rid of fossil fuel by 2086, we are dead. So that really made me think and made me sort of compress the timeline of the novel. And it caused me to then diverge. I was doing like parallel history where this fictional metropolis was similar to the U.S., but the events were similar to the actual history. And at that point, I had to compress the timeline and make it a speculative history. So that's where all the defederation that happens in the metropolis happens sooner, and all kinds of things had to be compressed. But I think 2048 is a much better time frame.
7: Mm-hmm. Well, Maritza, you've spent decades as an educator, an activist, a movement participant yourself. How does Grito 2048 grow out of your own political journey, and what experiences led you to imagine this particular future?
0: Well, one very basic element is that I'm Cuban and Puerto Rican, and I was very fortunate to actually live through the triumph of the Cuban Revolution in January 1st of 1959. And it was truly a life-changing moment. I've never experienced such public joy ever before or since. And so I started thinking, I wanted to imagine such a moment for this empire. So that was kind of a big impetus to why I started the book. And I also consider that the beginning of my activist life, because growing up in Cuba, and I don't know if this is the way it came to me or the way history was actually taught, but I really got the idea very early that the entire purpose of being a human being was liberation, was to advance liberation. I wanted to sort of have that perspective here as well. And when I arrived in this country, and there's a long story of how that happened, because my father was very involved in the underground movement, but then he sort of fell out with the revolution, and he didn't want his children to be indoctrinated, so he wanted to be in this country. And when we came here, though, it was right in the beginning, it was during the civil rights and the Vietnam War movements. So his children ended up, sadly for my father, indoctrinated regardless. And so very soon I was sort of active with that. I became active with the Puerto Rican Socialist Party, which was a main center of my political activity. Then the Committee to End Sterilization Abuse was part of that. I actually worked for the National Lawyers Guild. I was a publications director in the early 80s. That's where I met Michael Smith. Then from that, became active doing community literature, adult education, based on the learning groups writing our own literature together as the way to enter literacy. Currently now I'm involved with Radical Elders, which is one of the reasons that the protagonist is a radical elder.
7: I wonder, could you perhaps read an excerpt from your fine book?
0: I would love to. So this excerpt is right at the beginning. On the ferry. I stand and clutch the rail of the morning Caraya ferry, watching the ship wend its glinting hull through the labyrinth of narrow canals that protect the city from sea rise. If I hold my breath, the ferry won't graze a human-made reef, scrape a terraformed island, or crash into one of the tethered hover-sink houses of the sea-shelter floating barrio. The preternatural shades of blue of the human-made marine border, the first sea lock, bedazzle me. Iridescent indigo on the Atlantic side and translucent turquoise on the Caribbean. As one, all of us, even the guardias, release our wind belts and harnesses, jump up and cheer. My muscle memory recognizes the dolphin slide, and I surprise myself and join the sidestepping, dipping, and bouncing. We move together, a giant human pod doing the dolphin dance.

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1: Barely nine. But we did track them. And our boys have been disappeared and tracked so many times since then. City Force target our brown offspring for destruction. This time, the always lurking 15-year-old image of losing our boys on the train overtakes me. Trembling, I close my eyes and see our boys left behind inside the city subway, unreachable beyond a wall of 100 Karajan demonstrators and the closing subway doors. I see Julia and me wailing helplessly on the platform where the human stream has carried us. We've been losing and finding our boys again and again ever since. 2 weeks ago, looking for her boy, I found mine. She has just lost hers. Still watching my reflection in Julia's black lenses, I yell so she can hear me. I can barely believe that here we are on the Karaya ferry, leaving everything behind in the city to go live a la intemperie, outdoors, by the beach, about to become full-time trackers of our desaparecidos. Julia leans far over the railing, points to the metal gears that have begun raising the ferry, and gives me a close-mouthed smile. Finally, she says, we're about to float into the deep lock. My maybe just reclaimed friend Julia the erstwhile and I glance at each other. As if burnt, she looks away. The lock gates slide fully open, and we float away from the indigo ocean and into the turquoise sea.
2: Well, thank you, Maritza.
3: That's wonderful. Really
2: powerful and poetic. Maritza, Rito 2048 is set in the last Caribbean colony of an empire in retreat. Why did you choose that setting, and what does it allow you to explore about colonialism, democracy, climate disruption, and the struggle for self-determination?
1: I lived through the victory of the Cuban Revolution. I'm also half Puerto Rican, so I have been very engaged in the ways that history has evolved for both those Caribbean islands. That when I was a little girl, there was this poem that we would be taught that Cuba and Puerto Rico were two wings of the same bird. So I created that island that is both the colony and the socialist republic in one island and the metropolis as a way to sort of connect the three geographies of my own psychology, but also as a way to explore sort of the life cycle of empires, the way that this country, the U.S., this country's revolution that freed it from the British Empire, not much later, barely 120 years later, it launched its own empire by taking over Puerto Rico and trying to take over Cuba in 1898 when they fought and won for independence against Spain. So I really wanted to use it both as a way for me to explore my own personal history and also to look at, like I said, the life cycle of empires.
3: I wonder, the central thread, or a central thread certainly, of your novel follows Justice Works, which is an organization that, it documents the disappeared. It challenges unlawful detentions. It fights for access to prisoners held in the base. Why was it important for you to include legal advocacy of civil liberties and the defense of democratic rights as part of the resistance?
1: Well, there's a Cuba and Puerto Rico. In the book, they're conflated into one island. Guantanamo Bay and Culebra Naval Base are conflated into the Base Naval de Caraya. So I was very interested in, just as I was researching and also the history that I lived myself, seeing the role that legal activism had in both fighting the illegal detentions in Guantanamo and fighting to stop the use of Culebra to do live missile testing or like things that could kill people, like mines in the ocean in an island that was inhabited.

0: And also, I worked for the National Lawyers Guild and had direct experience of how significant the role of legal activism is, and legal activism that's fully engaged in movement. I wanted to sort of have the book sh include what I experienced as major fronts of struggle for liberation, and the legal one is a key one. You might have noticed, if you read the book closely, that the lawyer character is actually the only white character in the novel. And he also represents solidarity forces. He's the one that rescues the boys when they're lost on the train. So he sort of keeps reappearing. And having a character like him that can be in different spheres just was interesting in terms of the writing of the book, because it gave me opportunities to be in other domains than the other characters, who are more rooted in their communities and don't necessarily have access to other domains. One of the things in the book is the idea that the relationship between the people and the state is becoming more and more porous. And part of that process, the legal forces, the justice works, stands for one of the ways that the bridge is happening between those the oppressive and the liberatory forces, because they have access to those other domains of the society.
1: This is Attorney Michael Smith. I'm here with my former law partner, Jim Lafferty, and we're speaking with Maritza Arestia, who's just had published her novel, a science fiction speculative novel called Grito 2048. Maritza, one of the novel's central storylines follows Marina's efforts to see her husband, Ori, after his disappearance and detention. Though Marina, Ori, and the families of the disappeared, what were you hoping to say about memory and human dignity, political imprisonment, and the ways ordinary people resist authoritarian systems?
0: Well, that story, the novel really is basically, fundamentally, the story of Marina tracking her husband, and also along with her friend tracking her son. And I wanted it, the book, to be grounded on a very personal story that reflects my story in some ways, although it's very fictionalized, because part of what I was really interested in is looking at the relationship between our personal little lives and the big life of the big levers, both on the liberation and oppression side, the forces that are moving. And a lot of times we can't see them. So I really wanted to explore that tension and show also that, just in terms of, I think a lot of the period that we're living now, it's a little bit like the feeling that you have to do something even when you don't know where that something is actually leading. And so the tracking becomes like a metaphor for sort of the small things that we do day to day, in the hope that we can move that big, those big forces that seem so daunting. The story really started out a lot with her story, and it's really about that. That's like the main thing that happens in the book, in terms of on the human plane, on the personal plane, is her search for Ori, and in the end, what happens with that.
2: Well, I notice, Maritza, many climate novels, of course, imagine either collapse and dystopia or idealized utopias. But Grito 2048 charts a different path, doesn't it? It charts a path of a world marked by crisis, contradiction, struggle, and possibility. Well, where youth and elders organize to reclaim both democracy and Earth itself. Why was it important for you to write that kind of future? And what is the Grito at the heart of the novel and the Gritos you hear in the world today?
0: Well, I think that, at least for me, and I think this is true of for many of us, that it does look like we're living in dystopia. You know, just this morning news, an earthquake, a devastating earthquake in Venezuela, a devastating decision in the Prairie Land case in Texas where somebody gets sentenced for 30 years for moving a box. That sense of, are we in dystopia or are we in utopia? And by utopia in this context, I mean that many of us who are lifelong activists have had so many dreams and hopes of times when we thought we were very near. Certainly having been in the Puerto Rican Socialist Party, and there's even a book that recently came out that is called Revolution Around the Corner, because we did believe that that revolution was around the corner. And so I'm thinking of like living sort of stuck in the middle between dystopia and what I think of as utopia fatigue, at least for me personally, this feeling of like, how do I get the courage to hope again? So I wanted to focus on what I think of as realtopia. So these people are living in these really hard period of time where almost everybody, but the majority of people in the world are now living unhoused because it's safer than living in brick and mortar structures. And they have created communities like the one that these people are in Palenque. The characters are there, living in an encampment right near the naval base where they're waiting to track the disappeared, or they're fighting to track their disappeared. So it's kind of like they hit the, what they call in the book, the truly the moment where they have nothing left to lose but their chains. So it's almost like in this book, the dystopia becomes the opportunity to set the world right. Or that's kind of what I was going for in terms of trying to imagine that grito of another world is possible. For example, the grito of the social forum movement is very at the heart of this book, that these people are living in a dystopic situation, but they're actually turning it around. And so they're creating, they go from the first grito is when the young people say, you've taken our future, we're taking yours, and they go on a hunger strike and many of them die. They evolve to know we're taking charge of the future. We're giving all of us back the future. They move to shut it down. They shut the world down. They break the knees of fossil fuel. And at the end, the last grito that the book heads toward in the end is the grito for Earth back. So nothing left to lose but our chains. All these many encampments all over the world are connected by people's AI that they've created, and they create what they call Cimarrón Planet, Maroon Planet, sort of modeled on the free enslaved communities of enslaved people. So I was thinking of that as realtopia. And it's true even in our real life now, because it can feel like we're in dystopia. It can feel like discouragement is very available, which I call utopia fatigue. But actually, in reality, the world is massively mobilized and active. And it's because the empire is in retreat that it's doing what it's doing, not because it's very powerful. Which is not to say that it's given, because the realtopia moment is not a guarantee. It's contested, and it depends on how we fight. And that we fight. But that was kind of my hope. Is I wanted to write a book that I would want to read that would be a book where the good guys really win in the end.
2: Well, Ramritza, before I ask you how our listeners can get your climate book, and I will ask you that, do tell us about the publisher of the book, though, Life in Liberated Zone.
0: That is a collective of activist writers. We are writing fiction centering activists and in some way reflecting what we're calling liberated zones. There's a Rainwood House Sings by Juliana Barnett, Elder Song by Rain Zohav, Thursday's Child by Elena Shulsky, and Grito 2048 by me. Because we're kind of building the plane while flying it, our website is not quite altogether up, but it is lifeintheliberatedzone.org, and hopefully by next month you can check it out.
2: And again, how can our listeners get a copy of Grito 2048?
0: Well, right now, I'm trying to do consignment strategy. And actually, I would love to invite anybody who is so inspired to sort of share the grito to go on my website. There's a flyer on there that you could either email or take to your local bookstores, libraries, and book clubs to invite them, encourage them to read Grito 2048. Right now, it is only on Amazon, and my first sort of tier of trying to get the book out in the world is trying to get it by consignment into bookstores. And then I'm hoping in September to do another iteration of the launch around the Grito de Lares, which is one of the Caribbean gritos, the one up for Puerto Rican independence, which is September 23rd, so around that time. And at that point, I'm going to make another big push to try to get it into bookstores in the traditional sense way. But for now, reader support would be much, very, very welcome. And if people want to go on that website and carry the grito, that would be great.
1: It's what Maritza is the website again?
0: MaritzaArrastia.net.
1: Spell, please.
0: MaritzaArrastia.net. And right. Also, I know many people boycott Amazon, but it's definitely on Amazon, and there's a Kindle edition as well.
2: Mm-hmm. Wonderful.
1: Maria Arrastia, you've been a wonderful guest. Thank you so much for today's interview, and thank you so much for writing a really magnificent book, Grito 2048. We urge all of our listeners to get the book and spread the word.
0: Thank you so much. I really, really appreciate getting this opportunity to be on your wonderful show.
1: Well, you're thank quite you. Welcome. You take it easy.
0: You too.
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welcome to Paradigms from WGRNLP, the radio show and podcast that brings you inspired, inspiring people with visions of a viable future for life on Earth that includes humans. Hi, I'm Baruch, host of Paradigms. Really glad that you're here, tuned in to meet my wonderful guests on this episode. They'll be sharing their music and their inspirations and good stuff. But before then, I have some thoughts to share with you. Usually, you know, my commentaries are pointed, but in this one, I'm really pissed. And I know I'm not the only one, so I'm not pulling any punches. The governor of Louisiana actually used the National Guard of that state to interfere with elections to prevent black people from voting. He sent in the National Guard when he canceled an election and redrew districts in a way that eliminated whole districts of black voters. That's really going on. This has already been legislated and adjudicated back in the 1960s, and here we are again. Why? Because the six Republican members of the Supreme Court are bought and paid for political operatives. They are 100% partisan, and they are owned. They are owned, and their rulings, therefore, are illegitimate. Their latest rulings are right out of the Third Reich playbook, racist to the core. Every state should make it clear that the rulings from this court are not to be followed. John Roberts, you belong in prison, along with the other five, for trying to steal our country. You six are all traitors, bought and paid for traitors. From what we've seen in Louisiana, we can consider that other fascist governors will deploy their National Guard to suppress voting and enforce other unconstitutional laws they're passing, taking away women's rights, the rights of people of color, the rights of queer people, the rights of immigrants, human rights. So this message goes out to anyone who's in the National Guard or law enforcement or military. Just a loving reminder, do not obey illegal orders. You are being used to steal your own country out from under you by this authoritarian fascist cabal. Don't follow illegal orders. Don't hurt people when they're protesting. In fact, join the protesters because you have way more in common with them than with the billionaires pulling your strings. It's scary to stand up, and it may cost you, but do the right thing. Let your conscience be your guide. Hitler stacked the courts and made laws that made his terrible deeds legal. That is happening here, and it must be named and stopped. Again, the fraudulent Supreme Court is culpable. It seems that Donald Trump is on his way out. He's had at least one stroke. He's on numerous medications. He has 22 physicians tending him. So he is a dying puppet, and the people pulling his strings are the people who need to be identified and removed from seats of power. They were not even elected. Stephen Miller, Russell Vought, Elon Musk, not elected. No one in the cabinet was elected. Peter Thiel, Jeff Bezos, Adele Adelson, billionaires influencing the executive branch, not elected. The executive and judicial branches of the federal government have both been completely taken over by Christo-fascists, and they have set up concentration camps with hundreds of thousands of prisoners, tens of thousands of them children, with no health care, bad food, bad water, poor hygiene. Sickness is rampant. This must be stopped. And the legislative branch, the two houses of Congress, have been rendered barely functional, rotten with corruption, rife with craven Christo-fascist Republicans and anachronistic corporate Democrats. It's time for change. Why are some people just so horrible, cruel, selfish, willfully ignorant, greedy, perverse, etc.? Well, from one perspective, it all boils down to the size of the amygdala and the frontal lobe. Some people are about fear and aggression, and some people are about curiosity. The fear people fear the other and demonize them and hate them and want to hurt them, and their fear twists them up so they become stuck in a state of self-absorbed, self-preservation, fearing things that often don't even exist. The curious people wonder about those who are different, want to understand how they live and what they're about. The fear people see the world more as mechanical, things to be used, to be extracted from the earth, to take. The curious people see the earth as a home of which they are a part. I'm being very binary about this, and I recognize that, but it's kind of what I see in humanity. We all have some of each, but everyone's predominantly one or the other.
Maybe it's as simple as the wolf you feed is the one that grows stronger, which would mean it's a choice whether to be fear-driven or curious. And then there's another much smaller group. There was an article recently about something in Hitler's DNA that corresponded with specific characteristics: delayed sexual maturation and underdeveloped genitalia, and a tendency towards antisocial behavior. It's called Kallmann syndrome. You can look it up. I bet that's in Trump's DNA, because those things describe him as well. To address one of the many lies put out by the regime, if the left were violent, as the right claims, none of the people doing all this damage would still be alive. The truth is that it's the right that's violent, murdering people in the streets of Minneapolis, murdering people in concentration camps across the country, murdering people by denying food and medicine. That's violence. So when people talk about the violent left, you know that they're not only lying, but they're in the cult. P.S. We have seen how many not credible assassination attempts on Trump so far that all turned out to have been perpetrated by right-wingers? Okay. Enough of that. Before we meet my guest, time for a hat giveaway. If you'd like a Paradigms baseball cap, just send me an email, baruch@paradigms.life. Put cap in the subject. In the email, please include your mailing address and where you listen to Paradigms, what radio station or podcast site. Okay, it's time to meet my wonderful guest on this episode of Paradigms. Here we go.

0: Jane Fallon, welcome to Paradigms.
1: Oh, glad to be here. Thank you for having me.
0: Well, I'm glad to have you here. I've been listening to your music and really enjoying it.
1: Okay.
0: And I love what you're about. And so I want to talk to you about all of it.
1: That'd be great.
0: Let's start with what's new. Okay, you've got some new songs out that are really potent and political, and I love them. And I want to hear about them. I mean, the ones I'm talking about are Let's Bury War and Letter from the Birmingham Jail.
1: Yeah. Yeah, well, Letter from the Birmingham Jail came first, and it's also on my new recording, Sweet Resilience. But yeah, I wrote that, actually started from a prompt at a local open mic, and it was Letter. I thought, oh, give me a break, Letter. I've written some songs on letters, and I thought, you know, the most powerful letter to me ever that's ever been written has been the Letter from the Birmingham Jail. I've never forgotten about it since I read it in high school. What a wonderful letter. What an amazing thing he did with that letter. Sitting in jail like that all alone, trying to fight back and to write this letter that lasted forever. So I thought, this is a great song, opportunity, of course. And so as an English teacher, I read it again and I thought, which are the best points and how do I find a good hook and how do I tell that story? And it was a lot of fun and amazing to do.
0: Well, okay. So going back to your early life, you have been moved by these important matters of social justice.
1: Yeah, I think I didn't grow up with it because I grew up on a ranch out in California by parents who were not educated people, just working folk. And I think what hit me, social justice started to hit me when I was in a college more than anything. I went off to college and you start talking to different people and exposing yourself. And then, of course, I was a teenager when the Vietnam War came along, and that incredibly impacted me from friends I had who never came back. And those that came back wounded and never got over it. And I'll never forget that period of war in our country. And after that, I just found myself being drawn to important issues. It's just something we have to talk about in songwriting. So many of my favorite songwriters, performers, were people who did that. You know, Woody Guthrie and, you know, Peter, Paul, and Mary. And, you know, they had these wonderful social justice songs. And I grew up, and that's what I began singing when I first started playing guitar when I was 13. These are the songs that I did. So then as an English teacher, I taught narrative writing. And I thought narrative writing is the same as writing a narrative song. In fact, I wrote a book about it called Songwriting on Purpose. You can find that on Amazon, about how to take those techniques and make a song out of them.
0: Ooh, I gotta check that out myself.
1: Yeah, go look at it. I've had some people say some good things about it. Writing doesn't have to be sitting on your bed waiting for personal things to happen to you. You can make them happen. What do I really want to say with my music? And I think a lot of writers have done that with their writing. So yeah, I just started doing more. I've got social stuff. I've got lots of things that I write, but I'm into words. I'm into meaning and the same things that matter. So that's why it all mixes together. I think eventually as I got into my writing high point as about 19 years old, it took off that direction.
0: Not everyone gives themselves permission to speak.
1: That's a good way of putting it. You're right.
0: And you do give yourself that permission, and which I think is great. I want everyone to give themselves that permission, but I'm interested in how you got there.
1: Well, I think it's just because it's through music helps a whole lot. Because somehow when you're a singer and you're a songwriter, doing a message through music appeals to people in a different way. And I think, I wanted to make statements. I wanted to get messages out there. And doing it through music fulfilled something in me. And I knew it was okay to do that. I never felt like anybody was going to, I have had some pushback on some songs occasionally, but it touches people in a different way, whether they agree with you or not. And also give myself freedom to try to understand other people. A lot of my songs are not about preaching to the choir. They're not about telling other people what to do. They're about making people feel the message and make up their own minds. And that's why I think I have the freedom to do that. You guys can make up your own minds, but here, this is what I'm trying to say. What are you hearing here? You're understanding the message. And I have several songs like that. In fact, I wrote one called Before the Fire, which was about the Rosewood Massacre in 1925, which was the second worst racial incident in our country since the Civil War. Whole town was destroyed. And I sang that at a workshop once. Dallas Paul, who's a well-known, he said, this is Jane, not telling anybody what to do, just spilling out the story and letting you make up your own mind.
0: I'm talking with Jane Fallon. We're going to hear some music now, and then we'll be back with more of this conversation. This is a new song that Jane has recently released. It's the song we were just talking about, letter from the Birmingham jail. And if you don't know about this, this is a letter that Martin Luther King Jr. wrote while in jail, and it couldn't be more timely. Jane Fallon. This is Paradigms from WGRN LP.

0: at Jane Fallon with Letter from the Birmingham Jail and with the rolling back of civil rights that the criminal Supreme Court is enacting. Project 2025, the Republican Party, that letter could not be more timely. I just have to say, no, we're not going back. Okay, here's the next part of my conversation with Jane Fallon. All your songs marry the personal and the global political human story. It's really, that's a gift that you have, that you're able to make the personal and the big picture come together at the same time. People are good at doing both of those things, but not always together.
1: Right. It's hard. I think the personal can often get in the way of the bigger picture. And the bigger picture can sometimes, if you get rid of the personal, may not always connect with other people. It's just like I said, journalism. I've listened to a lot of songs about the Rosewood Massacre, and a lot of them are just, this is what happened, folks, and that's it. And that's not going to touch people. So you'll use, and as a writing teacher, I know that when you teach narrative and story writing and things, you tell people to bring the personal in, but you want it to relate to other people. So that's something I've just been doing a long time, taking the personal stories and making them relate, because that's what you want to do with art. You want to help people relate to it. It's not just about your own feelings. And it can be good. Yeah, you can do things with your own feelings, but if no one else relates to that, it's like, well, that's too bad that happened. Oh my gosh, you okay? I'm all right, okay. And I just do it naturally anymore. I love to see in a story song how it can reflect to other people and how they can hear it. Knowing, of course, I've had response in the past to different songs that people might take you wrong. And you've always got to deal with that. It might be taken wrong. And to try to get ahead of that and let people sort it out themselves. But I think that's part of the writing situation is that you've got an audience. It's not all about you. You're talking to somebody here. Who is that somebody? You don't know. But the writing to try to reach them and let them make up their own minds. Maybe even, oh, I never thought about that. Okay, let me think about that. That's a success in itself. I'm going to think about something I've never thought about before. It's great.
0: I love that. I just have to tell you, my English teachers were always my favorite teachers because they encouraged imagination, critical thinking, and learning how to communicate what's inside out.
1: Exactly.
0: These are really important skills. Education, at least in the U.S. right now, not at its peak, you know, for lots of reasons. And so just appreciating that you have been on that mission and how many thousands of kids you've taught that I'm sure remember you.
1: I loved it. I love some of the things you commented on. I love teaching logic and writing. And I think, unfortunately, that's getting lost. I know some schools that are starting to phase out college composition on the freshman level because of AI. Well, it's not all about someone writing a fake story. It's about, you know, I can make an assignment to make sure I knew that they did it. They could not get AI to do things I'd asked them to do. But I understand that's a problem now. Yeah. But I love teaching logic. I love teaching argumentative writing. And I tell argument is not a bad word. Argument is a discussion. It's got two sides. You know, people think of it as a bad word, and it's not. We have to be able to do more of that discussion in our country, we don't do at all.
0: Well, there's a difference between argument and bullying.
1: Exactly, exactly. Or being one-sided. My way or the highway. Now, follow the yellow brick road. Here's your Kool-Aid test. Things like that. You have to say, oh, I understand. Okay, I get it. I'm still not sure, but I understand your point. People can't do that. It's very hard for people. It's too hard on the brain.
0: Yeah.
1: What was that? I think in my book, I think I mentioned the quote, the definition of a genius is the ability to have two opposite points in your head at the same time and not go crazy. I forget who said that. Fitzgerald, maybe?
0: Oh,
1: wow. What a genius right
0: then
1: there.
0: I'm a genius. Because I can think of many things that contradict each other that I hold as all coexisting.
1: Exactly. And that's incredibly hard for a lot of people. It really is.
0: Wow. To me, it's a relief to be able to do that.
1: It is. It's a wonderful relief. You know, and unfortunately, when I get into a situation with people and I mention something, they start getting really upset. I said, I really am sorry. That's just the way I'm trained. And they think I'm bragging or something. You know, they're teaching college English. No, it's just the way I'm trained. I can't do it any other way anymore. I can't be one-sided. I can make up my mind and do what I think is right, but I can see the other side always. And I think it's just part of me.
0: Well, there's something, I mean, that's empathy.
1: Mm-hmm. Yeah, exactly.
0: And it's not about agreement.
1: No. not at all. And that's why songs have to show that too. You have to show that you have an empathy. When I wrote the Rosewood song, a fellow friend of mine here in Florida, who's a journalist, has been on for a lifetime, he knew this whole story. And he said, Jane, aren't you letting her off easy? The woman who told the lie that got the riot started. I says, well, you know, I don't know what she thought. I'm thinking, I put myself in her shoes, a 23-year-old woman, white woman, who's having an affair behind her husband's back. And if she got caught doing that, her life was ruined in 1925, right? So a black man had escaped from a jail. And she thought, okay, told the story. This black guy came in and bullied me, and that was all they needed. I said, but the story in the song says, I didn't expect this to happen. I'm looking at Rosewood saying, oh my God, what did I do? That might have been right. I gave her the right to have that feeling and realize it was mostly just the guy, it's the Ku Klux Klan. They were the ones who did all the problems, not her. She just lit the fire, you know? So empathy with her situation and trying to put myself in her shoes as a woman who had very little power back then. So I think that's good.
0: It's To Kill a Mockingbird.
1: Exactly. I see resemblances to that. That happened there, and it's a Southern story that's been told before, and may or may not have been true, because she died shortly thereafter of cancer. She and her husband left the area. I know she may have been, you know, more of a Gone with the Wind type. Oh, fiddle-dee-dee, who knows? But she may not have. So I thought it made sense to me to try to let people have empathy with a woman. I asked a friend of mine who's a black man. He said, well, I can't talk for anybody else. He says, you know, obviously the white woman had a little bit more power than the black man at that time, but she didn't have a lot. You're right. She chose the only power she had. And how many of us haven't said things off the cuff and then said, oops, I shouldn't have said that, just because it saved ourselves. So it made sense to me. And I think that helps us understand what happened there, realize that the South was a terrible time at that time. It was a big fire ready to be lit anywhere you went. And the guys who went that lit, they took that as a, okay, let's go get these people, folks. And I think that story tells that, spells it out, but puts empathy into her situation. I try anyway.
0: We'll be back with more conversation with Jane Fallon. Here is another song. This is from her Songs on Purpose release, and it's a song she was just talking about, Before the Fire.

0: Before the Fire. That's Jane Fallon. It's really quite something to put yourself in the shoes of the person who has done a terrible thing and imagine what it's like to be them. Interesting. Okay, here's the next part of my conversation with Jane Fallon. I didn't expect to go here, but I think this is really interesting. It is a challenge. I mean, we just talked about holding disparate points of view at the same time. I will say finding the path to kindness to the people with whom one strongly disagrees is not easy. And it's not easy for me. I know it's not easy for other people too. Some people are better at it than others. And yet, as much as I find it challenging, I do think it is the correct path because, I don't know, you catch more flies with honey. You know, it just works better. But we're not there as a species. We're not there.
1: I think we ever will be, tell you the truth. As I said, I look at my Facebook feed and I see the terrible, incredible disagreements and the people who can't even think about another side. It's beyond their ken. And it's a hard thing to do. Like we said, it takes a little bit of intelligence to say, okay, I don't agree, but I understand your point of view. And we have to do that. I mean, all of us come from families that come from different places, whether they're conservative, Republican, Democrat, whatever, and they have these fights in between. I also belong in a side way to this organization called Braver Angels, and I won one of their contests once, their songwriting contest. I don't go into it big time. I'm too busy for other things, but they try to do that. They have discussions and meetings, and they bring people from different sides together to have good talks and not yelling and screaming, but showing the pros and cons. And I think we have to do more of that because we'll never always agree.
0: We won't always agree. And that almost instruction or admonition to do that is for everyone. It's not just for the people on the left. It's not just for the people on the right.
1: No, everybody.
0: Everyone needs to learn to listen better.
1: Right. Right.
0: You know,
1: obviously, there's some blacks and whites in this world, definitely. You know, real morbid attacks and murders and things like that. But we're not talking about that. We're talking about values, judgments, and things that could go either way that haven't got black and whites to them. And I think that it's hard to do that in a song. It's easier to do a black and white. A friend of mine just wrote a song, Trump's the Worst Thing in the World. I said, okay, that's easy. Do it that way. You're not going to hit anybody who doesn't agree with you. No one's going to listen to that song and care. So what's the issues behind it? They might be telling them that. So anyways, so I look at issues more than specifics, people, and I try to see what's behind it. And no, some issues are too complicated for a song, and I don't even try to go there. But lots of times my story songs have an issue behind them that make people think about it or make it in a personal way that you can think about this is what happens. And I think I enjoy writing those because I feel that there's meaning there and I don't have to try to say whether anybody cares or not or changes their mind isn't the big deal. It's do they understand that there's another side and that person and that issue hurt somebody, you know, or impacted somebody. Awesome. Impact. So yeah, I think that's what I love about songwriting, especially folk songwriting, is that we can do things like that. It's about making a statement. I might do other things. I've done fun stuff. I've done comedy writing. You know, I've done some writing that's just wordy. You know, I like this. I'll do some words here. This is fun. And not that I've ever really felt it but I do find always my songs go back to meaning. I can't seem to help it.
0: So I have two musical questions. The first is, how did you learn to play guitar?
1: Oh, I just taught myself.
0: I just want to scream because I have been noodling for decades and I really am terrible at it. And I know it takes more practice than but really you just picked it up and you just played with it and got it.
1: I forget when I got the guitar. I was living at a little house in Baker, Oregon. And my mother was very musical. She played three instruments. She played piano, a clarinet and accordion, and she was a beautiful singer and she loved music. It just was so we was just around it. She got me piano lessons when I was like 10 or 11, so I learned my basic notes. I knew what the notes were. I knew how the piano keyboard, which is the best place to start learning music, is on the piano keyboard because it's also linear and you can see where the notes are and back and forth. I knew them. I sang music in the Baptist church. That's where we grew up. I learned to sing harmonies and all this stuff with my family in the car. So I think my brother had a guitar or something. Somebody gave me one. I'm not sure where it came from anymore. I had an Appalachian songbook. I love those songs, the child ballads. And each one had a little box with where you put your fingers. And that's how I learned. I put my fingers in those boxes and I moved them. And I just played chords while I sang. And that's how I started, you know, just discipline. That's, and I'm not a great guitar player. I'm an okay accompanist. When I want to do something good, I go get a good guy who knows the fretboard and all this stuff. I never had that much interest in that. I just wanted to be able to accompany my voice. To me, the voice is my instrument and my words. And, but yeah, that's how I started. Then I went into college, high school, actually, enjoyed all the choirs. I sang in all the special choirs and stuff. I learned to read music. I could read staffs and everything with vocals. I knew where those notes were. I think that combined with my family training, years of singing, and then the guitar simply was just be consistent with those chords and then memorize them. And that's all there was to it, you know? And again, I could have tried harder. But I don't have a, Jody Mitchell and I have that in common, a very weak left hand. She was better at finding strange ways to do it. But I know where the chords are. And what I do, I learned to do things like passing tones, lifting up a finger here and there to get what I want, because I understood the theoretical concepts behind the chords. They didn't run the song. That's just background for me. But yeah, it's just practice. And I think starting simple, not expecting too much. Mm-hmm. Notice knowing that these chords, what's that chord? C, D, G. Okay, that can make a song. Then F, B flat, that can make a song. And learning what those theoretical things are, you only need about 6 chords to write 20 songs. You really don't need that many. So I kind of knew that.
0: And I love it that Joni is one of your heroes, obviously.
1: She's just certainly he'll kind of admire Joni Mitchell, yeah.
0: Truly.
1: That she was one. And of course, you know, the big three, she and Joan Baez and Judy Collins, I grew up on singing their songs and things like that. And they were so instrumental to most women of that era because they achieved so much and stayed with it for years in a male-dominated, and we're still male-dominated, but not as bad as we used to be. And that they achieved, of course, they had to be good-looking and they had to know the right people and stuff too. What can you do? But yeah, she was probably of the three the most talented because of her ability with songwriting and the musicality in her head. So yeah, she was great. I didn't listen to a lot as a kid because I didn't even have radio until I was about 16 years old out there on the farm. So I grew up on child ballads and Baptist hymns, and my mom loved the Western music, Sons of the Pioneers and stuff. So I learned wonderful harmonies and melodies. She also got me Ella Fitzgerald singing the American Songbook. That was a big life changer for me. I love jazz music. I love the standards. I sing them all. And hearing Ella with that voice, those beautiful melodies they wrote, you kidding me? Gershwin and we don't write those stuff anymore. So I grew up with all of that. So you have to have a lot of music in your head, you know, just constantly letting it be in there and be part of who you are. You know, my dad was an Arkansas cowboy. He grew up in Arkansas, that came across to California when he was 11. But he was a good singer. He just never wanted to do much else besides that. But when he was getting ready to pass away in a year or two and he had a bad stroke, I said, Dad, what's that song you used to sing me about Uncle whatever? He launched into that thing on the right note without anything, but not even, give me a note. This is what it is. He knew the note in his head. And that's the way I grew up, both sides of the family.
0: Here's another new song from Jane Fallon. It's called Let's Bury War. 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
1: Let's Bury War. That's Jane Fallon. That's a new song. And we're going to get back to our conversation with Jane now and hear some more about her musical and political leanings.
2: Music lives in a different part of our brain, apparently, because what you just said is very real. A lot of people who suffer strokes can sing, even if they can't speak.
3: Right, right.
2: And for people with any kind of dementia, if you play the music of their younger years, it can bring them back a bit.
3: It can, yeah. Music is, it's just amazing. People always sing about my tone quality, because I've got perfect pitch. No, I don't have perfect pitch. I can't hear a note, know what it is. I have relative pitch. I know where, but it's in the head. When I teach people to help their songwriting, it says, stop, it's not your throat, it's not your lungs, it's up here in your head, and it's in the nasal passages. It's the bel canto thing. But he knew that note. It was something in his muscle memory. I know where to start the song, and I always start in the same place. And I think I do that a lot. I can hear exactly where it's supposed to be. In fact, one of my most popular songs is my encore, I call it, which is one called Acapella Ella. I forgot to that one or not. Acapella Ella. It's just a 2.5 minute song that I will end a show with. I can stop a bar with that song. Suddenly everybody goes quiet. They're not used to the acapella approach to things. And I never have to ask for a note. I know where it's going to be because it's in my head. So people try to take music into the fingers and into the machines, into whatever. And it's not there, not real music. And that's just to help you out. But so I'm really lucky and fortunate to have that. It's just a wonderful thing to be able to go out in the woods and take a walk and write a song in my head. I don't need an instrument.
2: Well, the other question I wanted to ask you, and you've sort of gone into some of it, is about voice training, you said an interesting thing, my Joni Mitchell voice. So when we sing along with artists, we do our version of their voice, you know? Right. I mean, we've got our, it's like on the Diamonds and Rust when Joan Baez does her Bob Dylan voice, you know, in Simple Twist of Fate. Like, we all have that. So there's a way in which our singing can be informed by other singing we hear, but then there's our voice.
3: Mm-hmm. Yeah.
2: And so I'm sort of interested in how you dance with that.
3: I think you always get some kind of comparison from somebody. You know, so I asked one fellow from a different era, and he said Joe Stafford. Now, that's a whole long time, but Joe had this mellow, very smooth kind of voice, which basically defines most of what I do. So that was what he referred to. And other people will say Joni Mitchell or whatever, because that's what they know from that era. Definitely my voice is clear. It's tonal, and that's what I do, and I don't want to do anything else. And I have some congestion as I get older, allergies and stuff. I don't really like it when that creeps in. I want, like, my clarity, but also know that sometimes it can get too clear. But I think I just be me, and it can't change depending on the style. If I do a bluesy song, I do blues it up a bit, but don't try to be anybody but me. I'm not going to try to go crazy with the blues and try to be someone else. I'm not going to be, you know, Janis Joplin. I don't even want to go there.
2: Your vocal cords are grateful.
3: They are. I think about what I see these young 13-year-old girls trying to be on The Voice. You know, honey, in 10 years, you'll have no voice left. Stop screaming. You look at someone like Tony Bennett. He lasted so long because he took his voice easy, did bel canto. He did all sorts of training and, you know, could sing all the way into his 80s. You know, you have to take care of it. Or I'll just do jazz. I love the jazz style. I don't try to be anybody else. It's whatever comes out is me, and I get plenty of compliments on my voice. So I work most, however, on the fact that as I get more, I'm in Florida now, my allergies don't like it. So I have to work sometimes when I'm recording it, doing several more takes than I used to be able to. I still do a song at a take. Now it's taking me 10 sometimes to get exactly what I want to hear. But yeah, there are always going to be comparisons. People are comparing you to what they've heard. And that's human nature. When I do things like put my music out there, they want to know three people that you sound like. I don't know, I hate that, but I sound like me, but I do have a smoother quality. I get related a lot to a different era. And I don't know why. I'm sure there's plenty of women singers with smooth tones, but you hear the more Britney Spears thing going on now. It's a whole different ambiance to the voice.
2: There's a lot of screaming.
3: Yeah, there's a lot of that. and a lot of just higher pitched. And a lot of not hearing the words. I listen to even people whom I like as, I can't understand a word you just sang. Why is that happening? And to me, the words are so important. I get that a lot from older people when I go into

0: and help out. They say, we love the fact we can hear every word you're saying. You know, but I took vocal lessons in college, had learned to sing in four languages, that kind of thing. But you do learn about the words. Being a point opera does that. Musical comedy does that. You have to be able to hear people. You can't just mumble along. But the newer people are starting to mumble a lot. You don't hear those words. And I don't understand that so much. We're becoming less important, I guess, than the whole stylistic.
1: We'll be back with the final part of my conversation with Jane Fallon after we hear this song from her album, Sweet Resilience, I Choose Peace.

0: Jane Fallon, I choose peace. Okay, here's the final part of my conversation with Jane Fallon. People approach music from so many different directions, and some people deeply inspired musically by sound, by the feeling of it, by words, by meaning. Some people are inspired by making money. Some people are inspired by
1: ego. Be a star,
0: right, having a big famous name.
1: Yeah,
0: it's interesting, you know. But the people who are drawn to music, and okay, if you're a singer, it's about that vibration. It's about the life force moving through you, and you know, or if you're playing an instrument, it's the same. It's all your life force creating something that vibrates the air that we can appreciate and that affects us.
1: Yes,
0: that's really kind of what it is.
1: Well, I always say that when people talk about AI is a bone of contention today. And though I understand, I don't like a lot of how it's used, but I don't have a problem with backing tracks, which I said to my next album when it's ready, it's going to have all AI backing tracks. And I had a lot of fun doing it. In 4 days, I arranged 15 songs by telling it what instruments I wanted, but it's all me, my songs, my voice, everything. But I don't like people who say, just write me a song about blah, blah, blah. I'm a songwriter now. That bothers me. And you wonder why they even want to do it. The creativity's gone. Something in them wants to make a song. But we talk about this a lot with the AI, but I say, I do have a problem with the vocals. They can sound great. And I wrote one country song with a male vocal. I liked so much, I set it off to pitch it that way. But that's because it pitches better that way and sounded so much better with this male vocal. But for my stuff, it's got to be me. And so the only real instrument ever is a human voice. Everything else demands being made and played. The human voice is intrinsic to the human body. It's the only thing that's real. You know, that I can't get that up. It says who we are. And so I said, then put a fake voice if you want, but they all start to sound alike after a while. But if you can sing, be a singer. If you can't, then hire one.
0: I love it. That's great. That's great. You are clearly having a good time.
1: Oh, yeah.
0: You are expressing things that are both personal and transpersonal and universal. And you're giving it to us in a lot of different ways that we can appreciate. It's wonderful. I thank you so much for being out there and doing it, you know, and I really love the permission you give yourself. And I always ask about that because I want other people to do that, for give themselves permission. The more we give ourselves permission to be our authentic selves, the better.
1: Exactly. And I think the thing is to continue for everybody, arguments and stuff, do music for you. And don't worry about whether someone's approving of you, whether you're going to be a big star, whether, you know, it's hard because it's very hard out there. You're not going to get everything you want. You know, you're going to be overlooked sometimes by how you look or what you do or whatever. I mean, as a woman who's aging, I find that people make assumptions, and then they hear me and says, oh, wow, you're good. You're fat, you're just funny, you're sassy, you've got great lyrics, you know, but they look at me and see, you look well coiffured, it's a nice woman, older woman out there, and you have to fight back against all the time. But the only way to do it, get out and do it, and then people are going to hear. I find more often than not, it's the younger ears that hear me the best. They're paying more attention. And they also want to be songwriters. And they get enamored with the fact that you can do this so easily. They want to know how and why. So you realize it always has something to give. Don't care who's paying attention or who's going to approve of you or not. Because I never have. I've never lived in a life where I had all family and stuff all around me all the time telling me how good I was. I just went out on my own most of the time. And same with my kids and my family, but they're growing up. And church and libraries and things like that. But it's because I love the music. It's because I love how words and voice songs go together. It's a magical thing to take words and put them with music. And it goes back in history forever. You know, it just started from the very beginning. Who knows when the first song was? Probably Eve in the garden. Started singing, you know, just singing songs because the voice was there. The words were in the head. And it was a great way to communicate. And I can't ever lose that. You know, when my voice goes, I'll do something else. But I also always hear it in my head and enjoy it. So, yeah, you should look up my songwriting book on Amazon. It tells, and you know, some of the people, I asked some friends to give me their songs so I wouldn't have to pay for copyright issues. And they said, yeah, you can have this song, Jane. And so people like Joe Jenks are in there and whatever. I give them their song permission to use their songs as examples. And most of the songs are social oriented, just because writing on purpose lends itself to that more than anything. But you can write on purpose for any reason. You know, your family, a death, a wedding, whatever. Those are, write a song on purpose. You can be done with certain skills and certain abilities as a writer. Anybody can do it.
0: And I want to say that that whole message extends beyond music and songwriting to everything in life. If
1: exactly.
0: you really apply yourself, if it really matters to you, go for it and just don't let yourself be stopped by other people's opinions. Everybody's got opinions.
1: They do.
0: So what? So anyhow, I love that message.
1: Yeah,
0: that's
1: well,
0: great.
1: Thank you. Well, I appreciate you having me on, and I enjoyed talking to you, and appreciate you for keeping the music going everywhere. Sounds great.
0: Jane Fallon, thank you so much for talking with me. I really enjoyed our conversation and loving your music and just where you're coming from. Awesome. And can't wait to hear more. I know you have new music coming out soon. Folks, you can hear more, learn more, see more at Jane's website, janefallon.com, JaneFallon.com. Definitely check her out. She's got a bunch of records out and new music on the horizon. Thank you, Jane. And folks, I hope you'll also check out the Paradigms website, paradigms.life. It's 18 years worth of archived episodes. Wow. All right, we're going to close out the show with one more song from Jane Fallon. It's called Something Lost, Something Found, and it can be found on her album, Being Prompt. And let's let the word for the week be justice. Look for it. Demand it. Enact it. Prioritize it. Justice. All right. Baruch signing off for this episode of Paradigms. We'll be back next time with more inspiring people. Until then, justice and be well.

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6: Hi, this is Sean Klein, host of Everything But the Kitchen Sink. You're tuned in to the Country Jamboree with Maureen and Mike G.

Back in Circulation. That's Jimmy C. Newman from 1965. Got it right. And welcome to the Country Jamboree. Mike G. No intro theme. I don't always play it. And we apologize for last week. Well, let's get this week's show figured out for before I apologize. This show is scheduled to air on April 7, 2024. If you're hearing this at a later date, it is a replay. So if you heard it before and don't want to hear it again, you've been warned. But if you want to hear it again, that's fine with me. I like that. Anyway, we had technical problems last week that seemed to happen right when the show almost ends, and I don't have time to make another one. So that's why you hear replays sometimes. And I don't want it to be a regular habit, which means I may have to work in the machine. Every year I do that. I used to do it at the beginning of the year to start out the year with freshly formatted and stored machines. So I may do that again in the near future, but I'm not home all the time. But anyway, welcome to the Country Jamboree. Mike here playing the music from the chart, the country chart from 44 to 79, where we'll get 77, 8, and 9 in the near future. I am working on that. We also will have the top five from 1946, which you would have done last week if it would have been played. We've done 44, 45. We're going to go through every year until we finish up 79. So you hear how the top five of country music changed through the years. And it changed quite a bit. It got to kind of commercial more. It got kind of Nashville-ish with the violins and stuff, which kind of ruined the idea of country. And then it kind of restored itself in many ways with people like Willie Nelson and stuff in the 70s. And you'll see as time goes by. It will take a long time, but I think it'll be worth the effort. So listen every week and you'll hear the top five of each year that we feature. And this week it'll be 1946. And you can write me. Email works for me. It's the only way to reach me. Reach me at CJ, standing for Country Jamboree, at Mike Smith, M-I-K-E-S like Sam, M-E-S-S like two Sams, .com. That's CJ at MikeSmith.com. Okay, now we got the preliminaries out of the way. You want to hear the music, and so do I. And here's a rare one that I love from

Yeah, Ernest Ashworth from two various years. Anyway, we started out with 1963. That's Why I Sang in a Honky Tonk by Warren Smith. Great song. 1973, Freedom Ain't the Same as Being Free. Archie Campbell, he was still around back then. 1961, Forever Gone by Ernest Ashworth. And 1970, The Look of a Goodbye. The Look of Goodbye by Ernest Ashworth. You're listening to Country Jamboree, country music that charted from 1944 to 1979. And here is, well, who we're going to play? We're going to play, I don't know this one, Autry Inman, I-N-M-A-N. And what year was it from?

Yeah, haunted house. Yeah, different version than the original. Actually, it was done three times. Most people think it's done two times. Originally, it was done by Johnny Fuller, in 1958, I believe, on a specialty label, more of an R&B thing. And then it was a big hit for, I forgot who did that now, in 1964. I'll remember it later and after I did the show, right? I cannot remember his name right now. Anyway, and this is the third version by the Compton Brothers from 1969. Probably any country charts. I don't think it was any pop chart. Anyway, Jumping Gene Simmons, that's who did the other haunted house. I knew it would come to me. We got time for two more songs, and then we'll play the top five from 1946. So let's go to...

0: Wow. David Houston from vinyl, so I don't think it's available on CD. Lady of the Night from 1973. It's nice to play some of those vinyls again. I like it. The Last of the Sunshine Cowboys. Is that right? Yeah, and that was David Houston was 73. In 74, that was Eddie Raven. The night, the Last of the Sunshine Cowboys. We're going to tell you how to write me again. So get ready to put this in your mind or whatever. We'd like to hear from you and tell us what you think of the show. We try to develop it in a different way, and hopefully you like it enough to listen to it, especially when we do these top fives. I thought I'd try it for a while and see how it works. So write me at CJ. That stands for Country Jamboree, in case you didn't figure that out. CJ at MikeSmess.com. That's M-I-K-E-S like Sam. M-E-S-S like two Sams. CJ at MikeSmess.com. And if you're listening to us on a terrestrial radio station, which I still like, let us know where you're hearing us. We've gotten two from two people in the past. And I think one was a low-power station. Maybe both of them were, not positive. It's nice to see this happening in the radio, too. Although radio, to many people, dying. I don't think it is. I think in many areas, radio is more better than it used to be, although it's all run by corporations and stuff, so it takes public radio and college radio and nonprofit radio stations to kind of bring back what radio should be. So if you've got a radio station that's carrying it and they want support, support them, because without it, they wouldn't be here. Okay, we're going to play the top five for 1946. And we'll do that after this. And you'll hear a word from your local station. And we'll be back with the top five for 1946. You're listening to the Country Jamboree.
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1: Around to hear you cry, I'm Texas bound, and by

Wow. Top five for 1946. I bet you none of those have been played in radio in a while. Anyway, we started out with Tex Ritter, You Will Have to Pay. Good. Al Dexter, who's in here twice, by the way. And Wine, Women, and Song. Merle Travis, Divorce Me, COD. Bob Wills and his Texas Playboy featuring Tommy Duncan. New Spanish Two-Step. New Spanish Two-Step. And Al Dexter and his Troopers again with an instrumental guitar poker. Okay, the top five for 1946. Next week we'll do 47 if all goes well. We're going to play four songs. We won't get them all in. We're going to start off with Ray Stevens. You always hear his novelty stuff, but apparently in the country charts, he played more serious songs of his real side, not his silly side. Although it did very well. Did very well for him, too. And then we'll play Claude King. We'll play Nashville, Claude King, Little Thing That Every Girl Should Know, or something like that. Willie Nelson from his early days, Touch Me. And a little bit of the Delmore Brothers and Blue Stay Away From Me. We'll see how much we can get in. So for now, we'll say goodbye and let the music end the show. Take care, all. Have a good week. Bye.

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Touch me. 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
2: 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With your host Don Dawson, you may hear records that sound like they've been crushed by a small tractor. And for that, we apologize.
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Well, good afternoon and welcome to this week's edition of Black Sheep Radio's The Road Less Traveled. My name is Erin. I'm here until 3 o'clock today. Well, we are definitely feeling that summer weather hit us hard finally at last. It is here. Taking a look at our current conditions and forecast from the National Weather Service. Right now, we've got fair skies, 90 degrees out there, humidity up at 50%. And there is an extreme heat warning in effect for our area. Dangerously hot conditions will persist from noon today until 8 p.m. on Friday. Heat index values of 105 up to 110 expected. And the heat index is sort of that combination of the temperature along with humidity. And kind of the unfortunate part is we're not really going to get much of a break at night. Low temperatures will only get into the mid-70s maybe, with high humidity continuing across the area Wednesday night and Thursday night until we kind of get a break at some point, maybe on Saturday. So yes, for the rest of this afternoon, partly sunny and hot, high of 94. For tonight, patchy fog after 4 a.m., otherwise partly cloudy, low of 74 degrees. For tomorrow, sunny and hot, high near 98. Heat index tomorrow, 105. Friday, sunny and hot, high of 96 degrees. Looking out to Saturday, Independence Day, mostly sunny and hot, high of 91. Sunday, chance of showers after 8 a.m., otherwise partly sunny on Sunday, high getting up to 88 degrees. So we will see how it goes, but definitely plan on some very hot weather for the next few days in case you hadn't heard. And we'll talk about it a little bit more about some of the options out there to get a break from the hot weather, where they can find a cooling zone or precautions you can take to maybe get a break from the heat if you're not used to it especially. Well, Saturday is Independence Day, and we will wish America a happy 250th birthday celebration anniversary of our independence. And there's a lot of debate about, well, what's the 250th anniversary of, because of course it's the Declaration of Independence 250 years ago, but America didn't become the United States of America, I guess, until 1789 or so, when the Constitution was ratified. So some people think that that's the actual birthday of America. I say it's all a party. Let's just have a party. How's that sound? All right, well, let's get started with our show. We've got a little bit of something of everything, but we are going to play a lot of America-centric and 4th of July Independence Day music on the show today. If you've got something you want to hear, this is a live show, so please feel free to drop off an email to feedback@blacksheepradio.org or send one off to me directly by emailing wooltrlt@gmail.com. 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Or call the studio line at 802-463-9665. Maybe let me know what you're doing to keep cool over these next few days. Let's start the music with an all-American band. This is The Birds.

0: Well, it's a folky start to the show for today. That was music from guitarist John Fahey there, Sunflower River Blues from John Fahey. We started off the show this afternoon with music from the Byrds. We heard Going Back from the notorious Byrd Brothers in 1968, and then heard Tim Buckley off of the Happy Sad, probably his most commercially successful record. From Tim Buckley. And what an amazing band that Tim had as well. It's a great record, Happy Sad. Definitely worth a revisit if you haven't heard it in a long time or never heard it. Highly recommended. We heard Buzzin' Fly from Tim Buckley. Well, you're listening to The Road Less Traveled here on WOOL. Erin with you. Thanks so much for tuning in this afternoon. It's lovely to have you. And hopefully you're keeping cool out there and finding a place to especially get out of the sun. And that is, there's not really many places to hide. Even the shade isn't so great today. But maybe a chance to get in a pool or get in some water or something like that, or at least some air conditioning. Do be careful, because it's been quite reasonable temperature-wise, and this is a very sudden, quick increase. And if you haven't had a chance to acclimate to these temperatures, you want to be careful if you're working outside or doing anything. So there you go. Well, speaking of things getting hot, let's play Fela Kuti.
1: We're going to start a live recording right now. We're going to play for you our first tune tonight. It's going to be about four tunes. And the first tune is called Olohun ta wa se yara je ka bere. Now, which means, let's start what we have come into the room to do. Right on. Here goes.
2: One, two.

0: Wow. Yeah. Thank you. Now we're going to get ourselves together.
1: Okay, one. Well.

WOOLFM will once again be broadcasting live from 11 to 3 at the Saxton's River 4th of July celebration. This year's parade theme is Once Upon a River. The best parade entry wins a $500 prize. There will be live music from Andrew and Felix and Seamus Martin, street fair games, a pie contest, fair foods, a 5K race, and new this year, a bike ride for all ages and abilities. For more information, go to srvt4th.org.

Well, we just heard music, of course, from the Allman Brothers Band with Jessica. Sounded so good. Before that, the band Bowerbirds with a song called In Our Talons. And started that set off with an amazing track from Fela Kuti, a live track. That's from a 1971 record called Fela with Ginger Baker. And man, that band is tight. I've got the privilege and I'm lucky enough to be here in the Wool Studio, where it's actually very pleasant. And also, when a song is playing, I can see the image of the acoustics of the song, the waveform of the song. And lots of times you play a lot of music and it's

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1: In effect, from 10 a.m. this morning until 8 p.m. on Friday, dangerously hot conditions are expected. Heat index values will range from 105 to 110, and that's no joke. This warning basically includes all of southern Vermont, along with New York's mid-Hudson Valley and Capital Region. You should know that extreme heat and high humidity can quickly become very dangerous. Heat-related illnesses increase significantly during conditions like these. And it's important to remember that they're the leading cause of weather-related deaths. You might think it's hurricanes or tornadoes or something like that. No, it's heat. Heat is the most deadly weather-related incident. So take it seriously. Make every effort to stay cool and stay hydrated. Limit your strenuous outdoor activities during the hottest parts of the day. So get out there in the morning or in the evening. Wear lightweight clothing. Do check on family members and neighbors who might be vulnerable. I did that already this morning. And anyone who might be, you know, vulnerable for some special reason to the heat. But when it's this hot, I think basically everybody's vulnerable. If your home isn't air conditioned or if you're unable to stay cool, consider spending time during the peak afternoon hours at your local library, coffee shop, or another air conditioned public space. Please, please, please do take this heat seriously. Look out for one another and stay safe. We're just really not used to it. It's been a very kind of pleasant spring and summer, but we're definitely in the thick of it now. All right, enough said. Moving on, the Westminster Garden Tour will return on July 11th and 12th. You can discover some of Southern Vermont's most beautiful gardens during the annual Westminster Garden Tour, happening Saturday, July 11th and Sunday, July 12th from 10 a.m. till 3 p.m. This year's tour features the gardens of Gordon and Mary Hayward, Westminster Center School, Hawksong East, and Signal Pine Gardens. 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So this is 10 a.m. till 3 p.m., July 11th and 12th, rain or shine. A great tradition. 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Well, happening tonight at the Bells Falls Opera House for Classic Film Wednesday, it's an all-American film. It's Coal Miner's Daughter. It's a 1980 American biographical musical film following the story of country music singer Loretta Lynn from her early teen years in a poor family, getting married at 15, and then tracking her rise as one of the most influential country musicians of all time. This is based on Loretta Lynn's 1976 biography of the same name. The film famously stars Sissy Spacek as Loretta Lynn, Tommy Lee Jones, Beverly D'Angelo, and Levon Helm featured in supporting roles. I forgot that Levon Helm was in Coal Miner's Daughter. Ernest Tubb, Roy Acuff, and Minnie Pearl also make cameo appearances as themselves. How cool is that? It's a great film, one of the greatest music films of all time, I dare say. Worth a watch if you haven't seen it. For tickets and more info, you may visit bellasfallsoperahouse.com. That's Coal Miner's Daughter on the big screen tonight. It's a good way to beat the heat. Get out there and take in some great classic film. The sponsor for tonight is Stage 33 Live and Friends. Oh, thank you, Stage 33. So with Independence Day coming up this weekend, just a reminder about firework safety reminders as we celebrate the 250th anniversary of the independence of our nation, and we welcome the FIFA World Cup in 11 cities across America. Communities everywhere will gather for many festivities.

activities and fireworks displays. And while the U.S. Fire Administration encourages the public to attend professional fireworks shows whenever possible, officials also recognize the importance of sharing guidance on responsible fireworks use at home. Fire departments and community organizations are encouraged to help spread these important safety reminders, and that's what we're going to do. So here are a few safety tips. Never place any part of your body over a firework while lighting it. Stand off. Keep pets indoors and secure. Use extra caution during dry conditions, as fireworks often start wildfires. Never allow young children to play with or ignite fireworks, including sparklers. Sparklers can burn at temperatures exceeding 2,000 degrees. So I know it sounds kind of crazy, right? We think of kids and sparklers, but you don't want them to touch that burning end of the sparkler. It's extremely hot and extremely dangerous. You can consider safe alternatives for children, such as glow sticks, confetti poppers, or streamers. If you are using fireworks, do this only outdoors in a clear, open area away from homes, vehicles, dry grass, trees, and other flammable materials. Always read and follow manufacturer instructions carefully. Keep a bucket of water or a garden hose or a fire extinguisher nearby, just in case of an emergency. Never attempt to relight a firework or pick it up after it fails to ignite. It could still be fusing inside there. Very dangerous. Watch for smoldering debris after the fireworks are extinguished, as embers can reignite and start fires. Properly dispose of used fireworks by soaking them in water and placing them in a metal trash container away from a building. Protect your hearing, as fireworks can exceed 150 decibels, which is very, very loud, and cause immediate hearing damage. Be responsible and notify your neighbors ahead of time if you are going to be setting off home fireworks, especially neighbors with young children, elderly family members, or pets. You don't want them to be alarmed or surprised. Check local fireworks laws and restrictions before use, and make sure you are working within the boundaries of regulations. If your area has extreme dry conditions, please do avoid that. So let's all work together to keep our community safe while celebrating this historic summer and America's 250th. And shifting gears, one more for you, kind of on the same topic of America's 250th. The Vermont Symphony Orchestra Festival Tour will continue, and it's a very special show in Grafton, Vermont. Yes, celebrate America's 250th birthday with the VSO during its summer festival tour, coming to Grafton Friday, July 3rd at 7:30 p.m. Enjoy an evening of patriotic favorites and beloved American classics under the summer sky, including Morton Gould's American Salute, Aaron Copland's Hoedown from the Rodeo, music by John Williams, John Philip Sousa, and many more. In case of rain, the concert will move indoors to Harwitz Hall at the Vermont Academy in Saxon's River. But don't miss the Vermont Symphony Orchestra's America 250 Summer Festival Tour, happening in Grafton Friday, July 3rd, 7:30 p.m. It's a wonderful experience. I've gone a couple of times. Bring a blanket, bring your picnic basket and some friends and some bug spray, and just settle in for an amazing experience with the orchestra playing under beautiful skies. And there you go. Those are a few of the many, many things, and there are so many things happening in our community, of course, during this holiday weekend. For the full slate of everything, visit us at wool.fm and look for our Mid-River Bulletin Board, where you can get the skinny on everything that's happening, especially this weekend. Almost every town has something going on for the holidays. And do stay safe out there.
All right, it is coming up on 1:52 p.m. And let's do something fun. Let's play some music from movie actors who had hit records or made a record. So we'll start it off with, what do we want to start it off with? We'll start it off with Michael Cera. So Michael Cera is, well, if you know who Michael Cera is, I'm not going to take the time to explain it, but a young actor who is funny in everything that he does. He's definitely got a thing that he does, and who knew that he could sing as well? So here he is covering John Prine's Clay Pigeons.

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0: You are listening to WOOL FM 91.5 Bellows Falls. Well, we just heard music from Hugh Laurie, also known as Dr. House, from that TV show. That was a great version of Hugh Laurie doing Police Dog Blues, an old blues tune. And it's easy to forget that Hugh Laurie is an English guy. And if you ever see an interview with him, you know, we're so used to seeing him as Dr. House and things like that. But then, of course, when he speaks, he's very British. And I always find that amazing how easily, well, I don't know if it's easy or not, but a lot of British actors and actresses are just able to cop American dialect so easily. Sounds so authentic, too, unlike most of us when we try to sound British. We sound just ridiculous. But oh well. Hope you enjoyed that set of music from actors. So we heard Hugh Laurie with Police Dog Blues. We heard, Tony Perkins. Yeah, Anthony Perkins from Psycho from 1950-something with a beautiful tune called Moonlight Swim from Anthony Perkins. Colin Farrell brought us Gone, Gone, Gone, and way back there, Michael Cera, Scott Pilgrim himself with that cover of Clay Pigeons. Well, taking a look at our current conditions and forecast from the National Weather Service, we've got fair skies and 93 degrees. It really feels hot. Humidity at 41%, which doesn't really sound that bad, but on top of that, temperature is not so great. For the rest of this afternoon, we will see sunny skies and hot temps, high of about 95 degrees. Heat index getting as high as 103 for tonight. Partly cloudy skies, low of 73. For tomorrow, sunny and hot, high of 98. Ooh, that went up since the last time I looked. Heat index for tomorrow, 105. For Friday, sunny and hot, high of 96. You get the idea. It looks like nighttime temperatures are really only going to remain in the 70s, so we won't get a lot of relief at night either. Looking on July 4th, Independence Day, sunny and hot, high of 91. So it does click down at least a couple of degrees on Saturday. And it looks like that will continue into Sunday, high of 89 on Sunday. So definitely today, tomorrow, and Friday are the real roosters. So along with that, there is, of course, a heat advisory, an extreme heat warning in effect. Do be careful. We talked about it in the first hour. I'm not going to give you the sermon again. But if you're not acclimated to this kind of hot weather, do be mindful. Drink extra fluids. Try not to do anything too strenuous during the hottest parts of the day. And get inside where there is some relief or air conditioning or maybe a pool or something like that. Do what you need to keep yourself hydrated and cooled off. Check on neighbors, the elderly, pets, people who might be vulnerable, who we need to look after just for a few days while this is going on, and we'll get through it just fine. Well, here in the second hour of the show, we are going to kind of keep it all American. And why don't we start it off with a salute to so, so many places in America, as only this guy can do it.
1: I was toting my pack along the dusty Winnemucca Road, when along came a semi with a high-end canvas-covered load. If you're going to Winnemucca, Mac, with me you can ride. And so I climbed into the cab and then I settled down inside. He asked me if I'd seen a road with so much dust and sand, and I said, listen.

Ellensburg, Parkersburg, Gravelburg, Colorado, Ellensburg, Rexburg, Vicksburg, Eldorado, Larimore, Atmore, Havistall, Chattanooga, Chasta, Nebraska, Alaska, Opelika, Baraboo, Waterloo, Kalamazoo, Kansas City, Sioux City, Cedar City, Dodge City, what a

Pretty cool track, right? That's the band Grant Lee Buffalo with one called America is Snoring. And Grant Lee Buffalo, a band that, you know, they just didn't really get out there quite enough. They didn't make it happen enough to sustain some of the early 90s success that they had. But a very cool band, just the same. Like those guys. Let's see. Before them, we heard Bruce Springsteen from Wrecking Ball. We heard American Land from The Boss and started that set off with the one and only Johnny Cash doing I've Been Everywhere. Well, you're listening to Black Sheep Radio. Aaron here with you on the Road Less Traveled show. We'll keep the music going with one from John Mellencamp.

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That's music from Sunvolt, Jay Farrar and company there, with Living in the USA, and Steve Miller Band with another song called Living in the USA, Somebody Get Me a Cheeseburger. And let's see, way back there, we heard John Mellencamp with Our Country. Well, you're listening to Black Sheep Radio, WOOL, Aaron here with you. And here in the second hour of this week's show, we are playing a lot of songs to wish America a happy 250th anniversary of our independence. Let's do a classic from, well, it's a classic. It's good for many good versions of this one, but we'll put on Buck Owens.

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That's the band First Aid Kit with that lovely version of Simon & Garfunkel's America. Before that, we heard the Dave Matthews Band with American Baby. Grateful Dead brought us U.S. Blues, and way back there, Buck Owens with that great version of Rednecks, White Sox, and Blue Ribbon Beer. Well, it's pretty much going to wrap it up for this week's edition of The Road Less Traveled, this special Independence Day version. Hope you enjoyed the tunes. I'm going to get out of here and try to stay cool. You do the same. Have a happy and safe 4th of July holiday. Hopefully you're doing something fun, and be careful, and we'll be back here again next week. Going to put on a couple of songs with the title Independence Day. And we'll start it off with this one from Martina McBride. Aaron saying bye.

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5: One, two, three, four.

from Glasgow, Scotland. Johnny and the Self-Abusers blast open the gates with Saints and Sinners from 1977. With band members sporting names like Johnny Plague, Primpton Weird, Charlie Argue, and Sid Syphilis, it's no surprise that internal tensions and turmoil broke up the band in less than a year. In fact, the breakup came the very same day as Saints and Sinners, their debut single, was released. Now that's punk. Fortunately, you'll find no such turmoil here at First Wave, the show that brings you the finest classic to contemporary punk and garage rock, new wave, and surf tunes. I'm Peter, your host, as we dive into the music you love. You'll find this week's show is supersized with a ton of songs, so let me get out of the way and turn it over to the Delmonas.

The Delmonas kicked off our first set with Dangerous Charms from their self-titled album released in 1989. We then went into the garage with the Lincolns from North Bonneville, Washington, and their 1966 release, Popcat. Echo and the Bunnymen carried us from the garage to the new wave zone with Back of Love from 1983, and then A Key Along and the Nobles took us to the Pacific shoreline with Body Surf from 1963. Okay, over to England now with the incomparable Clash.

The Clash opened our second set with what many consider one of their finest songs, White Man in Hammersmith Palais, released in 1978 as a 7-inch single. Written by Joe Strummer, the song has a fascinating backstory reflected in its lyrics and well worth exploring if you're not familiar with it. The Beach Boys followed with their 1963 classic, Surfer Girl, which reached number 7 on the Billboard Hot 100 and cracked the top 10 in New Zealand, Australia, and Canada. Next up were the B-52s with Dancing Now from their 2008 album Funplex, followed by Missing Persons' 1982 hit, Words. We wrapped up the set with London's own The Priscillas and their 2005 release, Brain Surgeon. Now let's keep the London connection going with another great band from the city, The Milkshakes.

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the Milkshakes kick things off with She'll Be Mine from 1981. The Muffets from Germantown, Ohio followed with My Money from 1965, a cut pulled from First Wave's acetate collection. From Antwerp, Belgium, we heard The Kids and their 1978 release, Fascist Cops, before we went back to the West Coast for The Astronauts and Baja from 1963. The Go-Go's sealed the set with Vision of Nowness from their 2001 album, God Bless the Go-Go's. Alrighty, let's keep pushing through the show, though not too hard, beginning with The Seeds.

We kick things off with those LA garage proto-punk rockers, The Seeds, and one of their signature tracks, Pushin' Too Hard, from 1966, before heading to Akron, Ohio for the Human Switchboard's No, from 1978. Next, we heard New York's The Primates and their 1965 cut, She. The Ventures carried us back to the beach with Perfidia from 1961, and then we went back into the garage with Bakersfield, California's The New Wing and their 1968 release, Melodyland Loser. Finally, the Crossfires wrapped up the set with Fiberglass Jungle from 1963. Well, as I squint, looking up from my desk at the studio's tiny digital clock, it tells me that I've got to wrap things up. But fear not, I'll be back next week with more of the music you love. You can see the playlist and stream this week's and download previous shows at radioasheville.org/first-wave. 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Jan and Dean take us out this week with Surf City from 1963. Keep rocking, my friends, and see you next time.

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7: Hello there, and welcome to Halfway to Jackson, the Roots Rock and Americana show, coming to you from the studios of WBDY-FM in beautiful Binghamton, New York. I'm your host, Jackson. Man, oh man, we got a great one lined up. Some folks we don't hear from all the time. We've got some John Moreland in the house. John Mellencamp's in the house. Peter Rowan. Scrappy Judd Newcomb. Patty Griffith. Man, oh man, this is going to be awesome. So settle in and get ready for an hour of some of the best music you may have never heard before. Because that's what we do here at Halfway to Jackson. Nah, we're not going to play the same top 10 hits over and over again. We're going to go out and scour, looking for heartfelt country tunes, stuff with a twang, some great lyrics. Cool stuff. So settle in and get ready. Gonna start you off with Lucas Nelson. Lots of great tunes to come, so stick around. Halfway to Jackson. Enjoy.

You're listening to Halfway to Jackson, the Roots Rock and Americana show, coming to you from the studios of WBDY-FM in Binghamton, New York. I'm your host, Jackson. We started that set off with Lucas Nelson doing Someone Like You. That features the Traveling McCreys and Sierra Farrell. Great tune. Oh, My Sweet Carolina after that, by Nikki Bloom and the Gramblers. That's a Ryan Adams tune. What a great song it is. One of my favorite tunes in the world. After that, we heard Willin' by Steve Earle. That's from Sidetracks. Patty Griffin after that. We heard Let Him Fly. That's off Living with Ghosts. That's one that's better known by the Dixie Chicks, but it was Patty Griffin who wrote it. And we ended that set up with Tim O'Brien and Daryl Scott doing Brother Wind from Memories and Moments. Hey, if you like what you're hearing, drop me a line. Jackson@BundyMuseum.org will get it right to me. Love to hear what you think of the show, suggestions you may have for things I ought to look into playing, or just say hi. It's been neat hearing from people from all around, getting a little wider reach to the show, and it's awesome. Jackson@BundyMuseum.org, that gets it to me. Going to start this set off with a little John Moreland. The more you say, the less it means. Lots of great tunes to come, so stick around. Halfway to Jackson. Enjoy. The more

You're listening to Halfway to Jackson, the Roots Rock and Americana show, coming to you from the studios of WBDY-FM in Binghamton, New York. I'm your host, Jackson. We started that set off with John Moreland, doing "The More You Say, the Less It Means." That's from Visitor. Roseanne Cash after that. We heard "My Baby Thinks He's a Train." That's off 7 Year Ache. Molly Tuttle followed. We heard "Take the Journey" from When You're Ready. And we ended that set up with Turnpike Troubadours doing "Diamonds and Gasoline." That's from the album of the same name. Gonna start this set off with a little bit of John Mellencamp, "A Graceful Fall." Lots of great tunes to come, so stick around. Halfway to Jackson. Enjoy.

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0: You're listening to Halfway to Jackson, the Roots Rock and Americana show, coming to you from the studios of WBDY-FM in beautiful Binghamton, New York. I'm your host, Jackson. We started that set off with John Mellencamp doing A Graceful Fall. That's from No Better Than This. John Mellencamp has showed up on a couple of podcasts that I listen to regularly. Boy, is he an interesting guy. He seems to have carved out quite a niche for himself and has a ton of hits. But boy, does he view the world in a different way than many people do. Interesting stuff. The Milk Carton Kids after that. We heard I'll Go Home From Here. That's off Lost Cause Lover Fool. I saw the Milk Carton Kids a couple years back. They were really good. I expected that. What I didn't expect them was to be as funny as they are. My goodness, their stage banter is awesome. Peter Rowan after that. We heard Deal with the Devil. That's from Crucial Country. And we ended that set up with Scrappy Judd Newcomb doing Could I Write the Song? That's off Ride the High Country. Scrappy Judd used to be a member of the Resentments, great band out of Austin. They actually grew out of a open mic at a local bar. Their first album was called Sunday Night Music Club, based on that open mic. They put out some great stuff. Give them a listen if you get a chance. And there you have it. You spent another perfectly good hour listening to the best of roots rock and Americana here at Halfway to Jackson. Hopefully you consider it time well spent. I know I do. If you like what you're hearing, tell a friend and come on back next week for more of the best of roots rock and Americana. I'm going to send you packing this week with Nathaniel Ratliff doing an old Bruce Springsteen tune, My Hometown. Thanks for listening. Halfway to Jackson. Enjoy.
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1: States, we talk about the fight over reparations in Evanston, Illinois, and how that fits in to this look back at history. We'll speak to Howard Law Professor Justin Hansford. 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

and welcome to this week's edition of Compared to What. I'm Mark Edson. I host this show every Wednesday from 7 until 9 in the p.m. This week, I am, well, back up a little bit. Couple of months ago, maybe early in baseball season, I did a baseball-themed show on my Broadly Eclectic show. And so I was thinking, gee, that would be kind of a cool thing to do for the World Cup. So I did. Yesterday's Broadly Eclectic was all football related. I like saying it that way. Related songs. So I thought, gee, why don't I do something similar-ish? Let's see if I can figure something out for that, because I know there wouldn't be enough music. And it turned out that Cape Verde, which is the third smallest country to participate in the World Cup, is now the smallest country to make it to the knockout round. They have yet to win a game. They have yet to lose a game. They have three draws to their record, and that is good enough to get them to the knockout round to play with, I think, Argentina, which means, you know, it's done, one and done for them for sure. But still, it's quite a cool thing to have happen. So, okay, Cape Verde, okay, what can I do with that? Well, Horace Silver is from Cape Verde, and he has an album called Cape Verdean Blues. And I thought, okay, there's my tie-in. I don't have enough versions of Cape Verde blues. I'll stop with the blues. But I could come up with a bunch of other stuff to supplement. So that's what I'm doing tonight. First hour, I'm just kind of in a bluesy mood. Maybe it's the heat. I don't know. But the first hour is going to be seven versions of Miles Davis's All Blues, none of which features Miles Davis. I, you know, if you're going to do it, be perverse. What the heck? So, we have seven versions of All Blues, that wonderful composition. And then in the second hour, we will feature several versions of Cape Verdean blues, and then supplemented, boy, I'm having trouble talking this morning, by a couple other Horace Silver songs from that Cape Verdean blues album. So let's get going. Gonna start with the Amos Garrett Jazz Trio and their version of Miles Davis's All Blues.

Well, you see, there were more players on that track than I feel like reading. Don't you appreciate it when I'm that bluntly, directly honest? Boy, I sure appreciate it about myself. That was drummer percussionist Jerry Gibbs, and then again, that's Jerry with a G, leading that ensemble, of which there were too many players for me to take the time to read, from an album called Moving On, and their version of All Blues. It also gets a little confusing when all of the songs that I'm putting together here have the same title. Because I don't have a lot to go by to make sure, am I talking about the right one? Did I just play the correct one? But anyway, so far I've got it. Before Jerry Gibbs, from an album called Studio Trieste, quite a gathering of musicians on this production. It's primarily credited to Chet Baker, Jim Hall, and Hubert Laws. Of course, trumpet and guitar and flute. But there were some other pretty darn good players on that track, including Kenny Barron on piano, Gary King on bass, and Steve Gadd on drums. And he does another one of those. He likes that little military snare beat. Like, you can hear little bits of 50 Ways to Leave Your Lover in the start of that song, I think, if you listen closely, which I have trouble doing, as you know, because I'm essentially deaf. Oh well. So that was that performance of All Blues, and I started the show with the Amos Garrett Jazz Trio, and I cannot ever, ever, ever play Amos Garrett without reminding listeners that he was the guy who played the solo on Maria Muldaur's Midnight at the Oasis. I would trust that is the first time you heard him. I know it is for me, was for me, and I just love his guitar playing, so I play him frequently, pretty well. And that trio consists of Amos Garrett and Keith Smith on guitars and Greg Carroll on bass. That's it. Well, you are listening to Wohl. We're at 91.5 FM in Bellows Falls, VT, WOOL.FM, all around the world. And we are playing bluesy stuff. In this first hour, it's All Blues. And one of my devices is going off like crazy. I better stop talking and make that noise stop, hadn't I? Let's get going with Kenny Burrell and his version of All Blues.

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a two song set that time, because I'm getting right down to closing time in the first hour anyway. These are long tracks, you may have noted. Shortest is just over 6 minutes. The longest over 10 minutes. So, yeah, they go on. So they ain't a lot of room to squeeze more in. What we just heard was Ron Carter and his version of All Blues. It was the title track to an album of Ron Carter's, in fact. And it featured, of course, Ron Carter on bass, Joe Henderson on saxophone, Roland Hanna on piano, and Billy Cobham on drums. Should I just say Cobham? I don't know. It's because it's, you know, it's Cobham. Don't want to be too particular nor too slack. It's a dilemma for me. You can hear it. Before Ron Carter, Kenny Burrell with just a trio doing their version of All Blues, and that featured, of course, Kenny on guitar, Reggie Johnson on bass. I'm sorry, I was getting ahead and behind myself there. And Sherman Ferguson on drums on that version of All Blues. I was trying to recall, did I do my usual not official station ID, because the phone was ringing and, you know, it got too much for me. So if I didn't, I will now. 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I don't think I did it, but if I did, I did. You heard it again. So I'm going to close the first hour with trombonist Steve Turay from his album Rhythm Within. And this version features Steve on trombone, Herbie Hancock on piano, John Faddis on trumpet, Andy Gonzalez on bass, and Victor Lewis on drums. So this will round out the first hour of tonight's show, and then we'll be back with some football-related stuff, at least in my mind. Be back soon.

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